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0: 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But you're not alone. And trust me, you're not crazy. 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
3: 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Listen, I need everyone to put your phones down. Yes, put it down. 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

0: you should share something that's revealing, maybe even embarrassing, with a partner, a friend, or even your boss. In her new book called Revealing, The Underrated Power of Oversharing, behavioral scientist Leslie John says doing just that can help you deepen relationships that are vital to your life. We need people to trust us in order to get things like love, friendship, and career success. That's what she told us. When you make yourself vulnerable by revealing something sensitive, it does make other people trust you. In turn, when you ask someone to reveal something about themselves, showing that interest will generally lead someone to like you more. Why? Because people like to be asked about themselves, she says. It also signals that they are discriminating and choosy, but in a good way. I'm Dr. Sanjay Gupta, helping you live a better life.
1: The body of a missing 10-year-old girl has been found and recovered out of the Passaic River in New Jersey Friday night after she and two other kids first entered the water on Wednesday. Richard Jacobus, Fox 5, WNYW in New York.
2: Family and an entire community's hearts sinking a bit deeper into their chests after hearing that the body of that 10-year-old girl was recovered here into the Passaic River. It was a couple in one of these residential buildings along the river that spotted something that appeared to be a body in the Passaic. The recovery this little girl's body comes just two nights after she, along with a 10-year-old boy and another 11-year-old girl, went playing at a nearby park before they came over to a boat launch and entered the water. The strong current following a storm pulled all three children downstream. The 11-year-old was able to get out of the water. The 10-year-old brother of that 11-year-old, officials say, helped save his sister, also sadly drowned.
1: The 10-year-old girl's mother was able to confirm her child's ID once arriving on the scene following a two-day search. A migrant in the U.S. illegally is being deported for the third time after causing a hit-and-run crash that killed a U.S. Marine in 2017.
3: The father of Lance Corporal James Walden III is reliving the pain of his son's senseless death from nearly a decade ago. Now finding out the illegal immigrant who was convicted of the hit-and-run is set to be deported a third time when he should never have been in the country at all, even before he killed his son. Walden's son, 21-year-old Marine James Walden II, had been stationed at Fort Meade and was considered a heroic soldier prepared to sacrifice for his country. But his young life was cut short in 2017, killed on a winding road while riding his motorcycle by the reckless driving of Martin Martinez Balinas, who's now 38 years old and in ICE custody.
1: That's Fox's Lauren Green. I'm Paul Stevens. This is Fox News.
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5: Today will be mostly cloudy and breezy with a chance of showers and thunderstorms in the afternoon, and a high in the mid-80s is expected. Cloudy tonight with more showers and thunderstorms and a low near 70. More showers and storms could come our way Monday, with a high in the mid-80s.
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9: Well, I can't tell you how pleased I am to welcome to the show Ian Murray for so many different reasons. First of all, right off the bat, I want to thank him for his service. He served in Afghanistan in 2017. And he more recently did a deployment to North Africa. Can imagine what that was like. So a 20-year anniversary, he rolled into that as far as the U.S. military is concerned. So, wow. So, again, we thank him for his service. There is a sad part to this story is because you can tell he has that I can already tell, and knowing people that have told me about him, so that's why I'm excited to feature him, is that he has that heart of service. And sadly, in June of 2014, Ian was falsely arrested by his own employer, the Jacksonville Sheriff's Office, right? So wait till you hear this story and then what it's turned him into. He's become this incredible advocate. He's so committed to raising awareness about wrongful arrests and advocating for justice and accountability within law enforcement agencies of which he served. So let's, without further ado, there's so much more we could say about his accolades and things he's done, and we'll get into that. But let's bring him in. Ian, thanks so much for joining us.
10: Thank you for having me.
9: So first of all, the path for you to law enforcement.
10: Well, when I was a kid growing up, I grew up in Jacksonville. I had a lot of friends in school. Some of their parents were cops. And I remember even back when I was in early grade school, they would come to work and do show and tell for us. We'd get to see the insides of their cars and everything. And as a kid, I just thought, oh, that's so cool. And then, you know, sometimes they'd bring the canines out, and I just really liked it. And, you know, it just seemed like a really cool job. You get to do things, you know, go around and serve the community and talk to people and just try to help keep people safe. So I've always had a fascination with it as a kid. When I joined the military in 2002, I apologize. I graduated high school in 2001. I went in as a military police in the Air Force Reserves. Did that for a while. That got me into my first civilian corrections job. I worked for the Charleston County Sheriff's Office in South Carolina for about 3 years. Unfortunately, it was kind of a dead-end job, though. You know, I went there. They promised, oh, if you do this much time in the jail, we'll eventually get you out on the street. You know, I'd reach that threshold, and then they'd extend it back. You'd get closer, and then they'd just keep adding these restrictions on. So unfortunately, I kind of realized it was never going to happen with them. So I left and changed careers for a while. And I got offered a job back in Florida at the Jacksonville Sheriff's Office in 2009. So I moved back to Florida from South Carolina. At this point, I'd switched from the Air Force Reserves to the Army National Guard. And they were aware of my military status when they hired me, of course. They're the ones that told me about the benefits of being in the military and working for the sheriff's office. I never asked for them, nor did anybody else, to my knowledge. And, I was excited. I thought, and they had a great retirement plan. But that's more or less what got me to JSO, was just, you know, my desire to have a career in public service and serving the community.
9: And then what was that like once you got there, and how was the job at first?
10: At first, it was okay. I started, you know, I went through the rigorous hiring process. It took them a while. When I moved back, I went through their academy. That was fun. I actually made some friends that I'm still in touch with today. Unfortunately, from very early on, even when I was in my initial training period, there was issues with certain supervisors regarding my military leave. I don't know why. I don't know why they chose that as a way to torment me or whatever, but it just seemed to be a natural target for some of them. I don't know. I did hear some rumors that a lot of people were jealous that military reserve and guard members got an extra paycheck for, you know, doing their duty. And I don't know if that had something to do with it, but there was always some kind of problem. Even before this major incident, there were at least two instances that I know of where they targeted me for my military leave.
9: And so when you feel like you're targeted, boy, that's pretty tough, right? When you're where other people have known each other for a long time, let's say in Jacksonville on the force, and particularly with what you're doing. And how do you handle that? What do you do, you know?
10: Well, you know, I was young at the time, and I've had other jobs where I one thing I learned growing up is it's work. You know, it's not supposed to be always pleasant. As far as my job itself goes, I came to work. I did my job. I did my best. I didn't get in any kind of trouble. And I'd always just figured it was a personal thing, which ultimately I found out through all this it was personality conflicts. It had nothing to do with my job performance or anything else. It was just some people who didn't like me as a person. So, yeah, I mean, I just made it a point to come to work, do my eight, hit the gate. And that, in fact, there was another gentleman I worked with that constantly used that slogan. He was a retired Army first sergeant. Him and I got along really well. But he said, do your eight, hit the gate, make that hit the 20 and get the money. And that was my goal. JSO at the time had a 20-year retirement plan. That's why I came to work for them. One of the main reasons anyway. And I was looking forward to just making that 20 years, retiring and moving on with my life.
9: Right.
10: That's all I ever wanted.
9: Yeah. And tell everybody then what happened that just blew you up in the media that sent you down this crazy path.
10: Well, I had a lieutenant who she clearly had a dislike for me. And she filed a false complaint against me with our integrity unit, if you want to call them that. I have a hard time addressing them by that because they showed they didn't have any. But that I had been misusing my military leave. There was an instance where we were on orders, but I didn't have to report in because there was a government, it was one of those government shutdown deals. I spoke with my supervisor on the military side. He said, we still have orders, make yourself available, but don't come to the reserve center. So I waited for a phone call that never came. And then the rest of the time I was actually on drill. So months later, this lieutenant ordered me to change that date from a military leave day to a personal leave day, arguing that I didn't actually go in for drill duty. And I explained to her that I had orders. She insisted I do it. And I said, okay. So I was a little confused because this isn't the first time something like this has happened in my life. It was the first time it had happened with JSO, but it wasn't the first time it had happened in my career with the military where we'd had orders and not gone in for drill duty dates or something like that. So I went to my unit, explained the situation to my training NCO. He said, well, yeah, you have orders, but if that's your civilian policy, your civilian employer's policy, you should probably go along with them so you don't get in trouble. So I made another call within the sheriff's office, talked to someone who'd been there for well over 20 years. I forget who it was, but I spoke with them and they said the same thing. They're like, yeah, you're not breaking any rules. You're not doing anything wrong. Just do it. It's just the lieutenant. She had a reputation for being somewhat of an antagonist and a troublemaker. So I complied. And then that same day, she denied that same leave request she told me to make. And the next day, I found out she'd filed the felonious complaint against me. So my unit called me. At no time during this whole supposed investigation did the integrity detectives, they didn't go to my unit. They didn't talk to anybody there. You know, there was no face-to-face contact or anything. So I called, I didn't know who else to call. I called my FOP, the union, spoke to the president, Steve Amos. He assured me I did nothing wrong, particularly on an administrative level. He had one of his lawyers call me. The lawyer even said I did nothing wrong. And I said, so what should I do? He said, well, just let it ride its course and they'll hopefully do their jobs, find your orders on file that you turned in to get the time off. And this will all be washed out. And, you know, you'll be, you know, this, because even, and he even said, you know, he mentioned her name was Brokema. I forget what her last name was. She changed her last name like several times, but he said, was it Brokema that did this? And I said, yep. And he said, oh God, not again. So like, this was a common thing with this lieutenant.
9: When we return with our guest, Ian Murray, the shock of getting arrested and thinking it was all a prank.
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9: And we're back with Ian Murray. You had orders now to go out of town for the military. What happened?
10: At one point, the detectives called me. I informed them, well, all my orders are in this location. If you can't find them, call me. I'll bring them by or I'll email them to you or something. Never got a call back. About a month later, I got orders to go out of town for 3 months on an assignment for my new MOS, my new job specialty in the military. I was scheduled to leave on a Monday morning. I took the few days off prior to that on personal leave. I was married at the time. I wanted to spend some time with my ex-wife and family and whatnot. So we were just hanging around the house. Some of the kids came over. My wife went to work. My ex-wife went to work. And I'm sitting in my living room one Friday afternoon before I'm supposed to leave. And I hear a loud knock on the door that leads out to my garage, not the front door, but the door from inside my garage. My initial thought it was one of my neighbors or something. I open the door and there's four guys standing there in like semi-riot gear with badges around their necks. And I'm like, I'm thinking, can I help you guys? And one of them said, are you Corrections Officer Murray? I said, yeah. And he grabbed me, spun me around and put cuffs on me. And I started laughing. I thought maybe it was some of my friends like doing a farewell prank or something. Said, we have a warrant for your arrest. And I'm like, for what? And they're like, well, we'll tell you about that when we get you downtown. So they went into my house. Like I heard them trampling through the house. One of them used my bathroom. Like, I don't know what their intentions were, but They took me down to the little substation in Jacksonville and showed me the docket. They were trying to charge me with official misconduct and grand theft. And I thought, have you guys made some kind of a mistake? And they started asking me where I was on all these days. I was on military leave. And I said, well, what did my orders say? And it was pretty painfully clear that they just never went and even looked for my orders, which were readily available to them. Mm-hmm. They tried to spin it back on me like, well, if you'd just been more cooperative and brought them to us, I'm like, I offered to do that. You know, like, but it was pretty clear at this point they found out I was leaving and they were just trying to, you know, get an arrest on me before I left. Because if they'd waited till I come back from my assignment, they would have lost the jurisdictional authority, I guess. So they took me down to the jail that I worked at. I was booked in. Fortunately, one of my friends was working. He let me call my ex-wife, and she was able to come down and get me out pretty quick. But one of my friends was like, "What, dude, what the heck's going on?" I said, "I have no idea." And then he showed me his phone. He says, "I'm sorry, man, but it just made the 5 o'clock news."
9: Oh.
10: In fact, that's how some members of my military command heard about it. They heard it on drive time radio on their way home from work. They were calling me the next day like, dude, like what happened? Because they knew this was going on. And I said, I don't know. So, it was a huge mess. My ex-wife came, got me out later that night. I went home. I was just in the twilight zone. I didn't know what to do. And of course, that same lawyer who had told me I did nothing wrong from the union, I talked to him. And, of course, he went from telling me I did nothing wrong to saying, well, I can represent you for free, but you're going to have to take a plea deal.
9: Oh.
10: And I was like, but you said I did nothing wrong.
9: Right.
10: And his argument was, well, if they got a judge to sign a warrant, you must be guilty. And I said, they lied. They had to have lied. And, he was basically, it was pretty clear at that point that anyone involved with the sheriff's office was just, they weren't going to do anything but try to cover it up. So. I went and hired a private attorney. I didn't know what else to do. My stepfather had a friend who was a very experienced lawyer in Jacksonville. I called him. We went to see him on Monday. And of course, my lawyer was able to produce, like just through his own sources, was able to produce my orders through public records requests or whatever, and you know, provide them to the state attorney. And within the next day after that, the detectives who falsely arrested me actually started investigating. They did more investigating that week than they did the whole 4 months prior. They went to my Army unit.
9: Oh.
10: My Army unit was like, yeah, you guys, pardon my language, but they're like, you can piss off. You know, you guys never came and saw this us before this. We would have gladly helped you mitigate this, but you clearly didn't. So yeah, we're not going to help you ruin this guy's life because of your negligence and the fact that you're too incompetent to do your jobs. They came back and threatened certain people in my unit, threatened to take them to jail for interference. One of them threatened to call the national news outlets and report the story to them if they came back to our unit again. And after that, they never came back. And the state attorney, my lawyer was in contact with the state attorney. They called in some people from my unit who corroborated my story. There were other people, in fact, that worked in my unit that were in the same predicament. They worked for government agencies and they were in the same boat and they were not getting any kind of ridicule or they did the exact same thing and did not have any kind of recourse. So, after about another month or two, they dropped the case, the criminal case, mm-hmm. The state from my lawyer, from what my lawyer told me, they didn't even do paperwork on it. Like the state attorney was even like, yeah, there's just something not right here. The military came in and investigated and gave me my top secret clearance back like 2 weeks later while this was still going on. So that from my lawyer, that really made the sheriff's office mad because at that point they really just knew they had nothing to stand on anymore. And that was the main event. There was a lot more to it than that. I'm not sure if you know or not, but
9: I do. And then of course, once it's out there, once it's reported, it's out there in the media and people are talking about it, it's like retractions. They're just thinking, oh, this guy. I mean, what did he do? Why did he do that? What happened there? And there would be a lot of questions about that for just the general public. And that would kind of put that awful target on your back for no reason.
10: Yeah, it did. And fortunately, my military unit came to my aid big time. They gave me some extra duty days to come in and help like with administrative tasks. So to help me make some extra money, I did have to sell my car. my ex-wife had to work a lot of extra hours and pick up like our healthcare costs and stuff like that. You know, it was a big adjustment for sure. But thankfully, I at least had some money put away, because from what my, you know, the big thing is, you know, they humiliate you, they put you on unpaid leave. And what, you know, from what my lawyer even said, they were immediately like offering plea deals. Like they were just hoping I would take a plea deal so they'd get their conviction and I, you know, I'd move on. But I'm like, I'm not going to do that. I didn't do anything wrong.
9: Right.
10: Every person I'd spoken to up to that point, even within the sheriff's office, had told me I'd done nothing wrong. So, yeah, we fought back against them. And like I said, we made it to the point where the state attorney was either going to have to take. And if at one point they even offered to drop the case, drop the charges, if we simply agreed not to sue them. So they knew they had messed up. So.
9: Wow. No kidding. Did they mess up? And then you had a boss that took pictures of your personal Facebook, right? To try to make it look like you were taking unauthorized time off. Use that as a, like, here you go.
10: We found out when we were doing at the end of the administrative investigation, where they were trying to basically say I'd broken a rule, which I didn't do either. We found out that my lieutenant, through the assistance of one of my coworkers, who I was kind of disappointed because this is a guy I actually got along with, had taken pictures off my Facebook page of like when I was at Disney World or Universal with my family on days I was not even on military leave. I was on my personal vacation time, but it was right after military leave. So they were just trying to like fluff up the whole complaint. And like even when this internal affairs detective, when he was interviewing my lieutenant, like she's arguing, well, how can he be doing this on military leave? And even he was trying to explain to her, ma'am, you know, just because he's on military leave doesn't mean he doesn't get days off during that time and can't go out and do things.
9: Coming up, how Ian Murray's ordeal led to changes that will help other people who are falsely arrested.
18: Stay inspired. Stay tuned to Amazing Americans.
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1: Thanks for hanging with us on the show, everybody. And we're here with Ian Murray, a U.S. military veteran and defense contractor who's had quite a challenge with the struggles that he's gone through with the JSO and the fact that, you know, working in corrections, thinking that he would hold on to it for a long time, but that was not the case. So some changes have been made. That's the good news. Tell us more about what the confusion is about these days off.
2: Even when I was deployed in Africa, we had days off where we could go out and have outings and stuff and have leisure time. So, that's what I mean. There were just so many people involved in this that just didn't understand how the whole process worked. And unfortunately, I fell victim to their negligence and ignorance.
1: Yeah. And so for you, that has to be so frustrating because, you know, you're innocent. You know, we're playing by the rules. You even offered to take the papers. You did the right things. Mm-hmm. And it's what, a personal vendetta? It was the lieutenant in charge. It was like, let's not have another one come back. You know, what are the reasons for that?
2: I don't know. And I never found out why, other than the fact that, this lieutenant, she'd had it in for me for a while. She was always trying to put me in like the worst posts and just, you know, trying to make life miserable. She'd been reprimanded for doing it to other people before. And, I don't know what her problem is. And it's like, you know, I don't know if she was insecure about her own records, because like my lawyer said, when he looked into her record, like she had been written up for like having inappropriate relationships with staff and inmates and abusing her authority and stuff, you know, stuff I'd never done or even came close to doing. So maybe she was just insecure about her own career or something, or she wasn't happy that she never got to be an actual police detective or something, but I don't know. But I don't know why she took such a disinterest. Even the union president said, like, yeah, we've had several cases where she's done this to other officers, but never to this severity. Like he even said, you had a special place in her heart or something, like I think the way he put it. Mm. It was unbelievable, you know. And this is someone, you know, in the military, as a, you know, I'm a sergeant first class. I've been in the military for 23 years and I've been in positions of leadership. You're not supposed to do this to the people under you. You know, you're supposed to have their best interests at heart. You're supposed to set a good example. And this lieutenant clearly didn't have that. You know, for her, this job was just a way to make other people's lives miserable, I think.
1: Wow. And by the way, you can find out more about Ian. IanMurray.net is his website. It's got all kinds of great information on it. And of course, videos and all of that. I mean, you even talk about at one point, which is crazy, that you had at one point somebody knocks on the door, they show up at your home and they're in an unmarked white Chevy sedan. They're banging on the door, probably scaring your family to death, your wife. It was time for her safety, because what is that about, right?
2: Well, that was at the very end of the administrative part. We were at the point where they were still trying to sustain disciplinary allegations against me, even though we had a letter from the city manager claiming I did nothing wrong. But Under Sheriff Pat Ivey at the time called us in for a meeting, and he basically tried to force me into taking a deal. I refused. He threw me out of his office, and then he launched a harassment campaign against my ex-wife and I. And that was part of that harassment campaign. He was kicking and banging on the door. My neighbor next door, we have a 4-foot chain link fence between our property. He came up to the fence, my neighbor did, and started taking pictures of the guy's car and him. And that's when he retreated and left. We still were determined to have the hearing, but they were trying to basically keep me from wanting to come to that hearing. And then at the very last minute, even after all this, even after we had evidence that the detective was falsely identifying himself and everything else, we were still going to have that hearing, and he, on the 11th hour, they basically said, okay, we'll give him all of his back pay and drop everything at this point if he just doesn't show up. So that was the end result I wanted. And, you know,
1: Wow. But it did take away from you what your intended goal was. Hey, I'm going to get in here. I'm going to do the 20. And then that was completely shot down from there. So that happens. You know that there's been this injustice. And is that when you decide, I'm going to really become an advocate for others who have been in this situation?
2: Well, that was part of it. But what originally happened was when the whole thing was over and we got a lawsuit settlement out of it, my I was trying to get the media to do a retraction, to clear my name. They wouldn't even respond to my emails. The gentleman who helps me set up these interviews even reached out. We got no response back. So
1: Wow.
2: I started doing these interviews just because I wanted to get my name cleared, because I actually had people in my jobs. I still had a top secret clearance. I still had people approaching me, asking me about this, because when you Google my name, that was the first thing that would show up.
1: Right.
2: So I wanted my side of the story to get out there. So I started doing these interviews just to get my name cleared and to get the truth out. But then I had people start emailing saying, "Hey, thank you so much for your story. I'm going through the same thing at my job. I know what to do now." So that's when I kind of decided I'm going to keep doing this. I'm even doing it at an expense, to make sure that this does not happen to other people. Because I mean, if you're in the military, you should not have to deal with this. I mean, it's like you're already making a sacrifice, taking time away from your family, and putting your putting a certain part of your life on the line for your country. And you should not have to deal with this from your civilian employer just because they don't like the fact you might be getting a couple extra paid days of leave or something.
1: Yeah, no kidding. So all the work in corrections, all that you've done, I mean, the overcoming all of this and the struggles and the challenges of it didn't certainly didn't sour you from the military because they
2: Nope.
1: had your back.
2: Yeah, and if anything, that's why I stayed in the military. I mean, there's been times where I've thought about getting out, but I am actually in the process of putting a retirement packet together. I'm hoping to have that done in the next couple of years. But yeah, I will at least hopefully get my military pension out of this. The VA is already taking very good care of me. So, I did get what I wanted out of the military at least.
1: That's a good thing. Tell us about your military service. So you bounce out of that, and then and I mentioned at the top what you were in Afghanistan in 2017, and
2: Right.
1: then you were in North Africa. What was that like?
2: Well, Africa was that was a very interesting deployment. I was put in my first leadership role there. I went over there as a staff sergeant. They put me on the leadership team as the reports officer, because of the experience I had from Afghanistan and also some of my civilian jobs working in intelligence. It was not like Afghanistan. It was actually a much more laid back environment. The threat was a lot lower. It was kind of a nasty environment. Djibouti's a somewhat of an upswinging third world country. It's just north of Somalia and just south of Yemen. So, there always was a little bit of an element of threat, but the nice thing is with that job, with that position, I got a lot of spend a lot of time in the gym. I knocked out 15 hours of my undergrad work for my bachelor's degree. I got some great experience while I was over there doing volunteer work and stuff like that in my spare time. I got a very nicely worded award letter at the end of the tour from which was wet signed by my 2-star general that was over me. So yeah, that was very interesting environment to say the least. It was a joint base, so I worked with people of all different branches, Navy, Air Force, Marines, Coast Guard, even other countries.
1: So, because what a terrible experience with Jacksonville, did you just try to push that out of your mind while you were focused on your different deployments?
2: Yes, and in fact, while the when I went to Afghanistan in 17, like we had just resolved the whole thing, and we were still pending the lawsuit. That was coming next after I got back. Unfortunately, I went through a divorce during that time too. So the when the lawsuit finally was filed, it was something like 2018 when it was filed, and they drug that out for another 3 years. And the sad thing is, in order to have to make a big payout, the detectives basically went on records, somewhat it stating that they were too stupid or incompetent to do their jobs and they didn't know any better. And that was to relieve them of liability from trying to say that they didn't intentionally do this.
1: Wow.
2: But my lawyer said it was almost humorous when he deposed the lead detective. It was like that was all they could really say, even though they did know what they were doing. We all know what they were doing. And we did end up getting a settlement out of it. It wasn't as big as we were hoping for, but to me, it wasn't necessarily about the money. It was just the fact that I wanted to hold them accountable to the very end. And from what my lawyer told me, part of this whole thing is they ended up making massive policy revisions within how they do investigations and stuff like that. So it was horrible for me, but it won't be as bad for the next person.
1: When we return with Ian Murray, how we got through the whole ordeal.
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6: There are lots of things you can measure to get an idea of how healthy you are at any given moment. Temperature, heart rate, blood pressure, just to name a few. But how about how healthy you will be and how long you're likely to live? According to a new study out of the University at Buffalo, 2 simple strength tests are pretty accurate at predicting longevity in older women. One is hand grip strength, and the other is how quickly people can stand up from a seated position without using their arms. By the way, I remember interviewing former President Jimmy Carter when he was quite old and being really impressed how he just popped out of the chair without using his arms. Not a lot of older people can actually do that. But I think the message here is that maintaining strength as you age is going to help you perform everyday activities, but also help you avoid injury and stay independent. I'm Dr. Sanjay Gupta, helping you live a better life.
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1: And we're back with our special guest, Ian Murray. Ian, how did you get through this? It had to be so, so tough.
2: I just constantly, you know, fortunately, I had a really good support system, you know, and like even my military members kept, my supervisors kept telling me, you know, like, don't give up. You did nothing wrong. We wouldn't be backing you up if you had. So I just literally kept pushing forward, knowing in my mind that I did nothing wrong and that I had the backing of the military behind me. And that was kind of another comical thing. JSO thought they could go in and bully the U.S. Army, and they realized they weren't the biggest cattle in the herd, I guess you could say. Because, yeah, the Army walked right back up against them and told them, nope, get, you know, we're not going to let you do this. You're a sheriff's office. We're the Army. So, that was a big help. But, yeah, I just had to really keep my head down and keep just trying to progress forward in life the best I could. And, you know, for a long time, I wasn't, you know, I couldn't go to work. I couldn't do anything. I was literally at the house just trying to keep busy. My ex-wife kept commenting that the house had never been so clean because I was just constantly taking care of my house, you know, trying to keep busy, you know, in the right mental state. And fortunately, my mom, she was supportive. My grandfather was still alive at the time. He's probably one of the main reasons I went in the Army, World War II veteran. She would give me gas money to drive up to Ohio and spend time with him. Just so, I'm like, if you have nothing else to do, go see Grandpa. He'd love to see you. So I got to spend a lot of time with him the last 2 years of his life, which was nice. And I just basically try to keep my mind in the right place. Keep positive thoughts and know at the end I was right.
1: So the good news now is that because of what's happened going through it, knowing the steps, talking to so many other people, you're able to really shine that light on the challenges that service members face, mm-hmm. and some of the obvious importance of accountability within law enforcement, because there are good guys in law enforcement,
2: oh, yes.
1: and women, but what happens when it's tainted and you're in that situation?
2: Yeah, it's real shame because I still have a lot of respect for law enforcement as a whole. I know a lot of cops. I even still know people from that sheriff's office. And, you know, they're good people. They just want to do their job. You know, they have the same mindset I did. They went to work wanting to have a stable job where they could benefit the community. And, you know, unfortunately, though, they say power corrupts. And that just proves because most of this stuff came from the top, particularly when Pat Ivey got involved. You know, I watched one of his speeches one time, and he was talking about, you know, the bad apples, and I started laughing. I'm like, you are the bad apple. Like, you're the main bad apple that's poisoning the whole sheriff's office, and everyone knew it too. Like, you know, he got glad-handed in there through appointments, and like nobody, from what I heard, no one had any respect for him just because of the way he, the way he climbed the ladder. You know, he was somewhat of a butt kisser and just shook hands with the right people, and then when he got to the top, just thought he was infallible.
1: I bet you never thought you would become this advocate, because that wasn't the goal.
2: It was not. I never in my wildest dreams thought I would ever have to be doing anything like this. You know, I never in a million years thought I would be sitting in this position having this discussion with anybody. It really is just, to this day, when I think about it, it's mind-boggling. Even people I talk to about in my other jobs, like when they see the story, they're like, how does this, something like this happen in modern society with all the rules and laws in place?
1: Yeah, wow. When people listen to this, what do you hope they take away?
2: Just that, particularly if they're military members, just that they have rights, that they don't have to, you know, if they feel like they're being treated unfairly, that there are avenues you can go down to get that fair treatment you need. There are people out there to help them, so don't feel helpless. And, just to make people aware of this, you know, that this kind of thing goes on. And also, hopefully, like if some business owners are listening to this, to let them know what their requirements are as a business manager or a business owner. If you hire somebody who is a member of the military in a reserve or guard capacity, that, you know, how you have to treat them and what you have to accommodate them. And
1: yeah, I want to make sure people know this, too. They can go to your Facebook page, which is facebook.com. It's a public page /veteran Ian Murray. And you put a lot of those videos that I mentioned. Yep. You post them there routinely. You're practically, what I heard was, breaking the Internet. And I see that with the huge amount of views. So obviously people are struggling with some things that might be different, but similar in a sense.
2: Yeah, and it's so funny, you know, like most of the comments we get are very positive, you know, they're like, you know, thank you for what you do and all this. there's always a few of those people who think, oh, this guy must have been a piece of shit or something, and you know, he had it coming. And I'm like, well, I don't know why, but you know, I don't know why they would say that, but you know, but overall, about 99.9% of the feedback we get is really good, and I'm glad that people are watching it, and it's having a positive effect on the overall community. At least that's the goal.
1: Yeah. So for you now, you mentioned putting in your retirement papers. What is life like?
2: Well, I'm still going to my reserve duty. My reserve unit I'm currently assigned to is up in North Carolina in Fort Bragg. I was going through my points, and I'm waiting on some paperwork to come in from archives, but I'll be submitting. I'm still going to drill once a month. I'm still doing the 2 weeks a year. In fact, I have my assignment for that next month down at Camp Lanning. So it's fortunately pretty close to home. But yeah, I mean, it's pretty low key. Being an E7 and a senior instructor, I show up, I go to drill, I participate in training meetings and stuff. It's a very low stress environment. I'm in a non-deployable unit, so I don't think I'm going to have to worry about any more combat zones or anything. But yeah, I'm just kind of waiting until all that gets put together, and then I can submit the formal documentation. And I'm looking forward to focusing on hopefully a prosperous civilian career for the next maybe 15 or 20 years till I'm ready to retire completely.
1: And what do you think you'd like to do?
2: Well, I'd really like to get something in management and leadership. I worked as a defense contractor up in near the D.C. area for about 6 years. I love doing the work. Unfortunately, down here in my area of Florida, there's not a whole lot of it to do. But I am putting out my resume. I just finished my master's degree in organizational leadership. So I am hoping, I am interviewing for jobs. I'm hoping maybe I can get a job, if not in that area, maybe like corporate leadership or just something where I can set, you know, share my knowledge and be a good leader, you know, be a boss people can look up to and, you know, try to help whatever organization I am a member of succeed.
1: Yeah. And I want to mention this again. You can find out more about Ian if you go to ianmurray.net. And also we mentioned the facebook.com/veteranianmurray. What about a book to tell your story?
2: I have been asked that before, and I am thinking about that. Now that I'm done with my master's, I have thought about maybe writing a book, especially if I don't end up getting another job right away. I might take that time. My mom's a published author. She said she'd be more than willing to help me with that. She's written 3 books. So, yeah, my grandfather wrote a book. It would be cool to be a third generational author. So, yeah, I am thinking about that, or at least maybe doing some memoirs and seeing if that, you know, would translate into a book. But, yeah, I have thought about that. I've even thought of some titles for it and stuff like that. So, I forget how many people have asked me, but that is definitely a topic of interest for me.
1: Well, once again, thank you so much for your service and also being so resilient and telling your story and helping other people, because there are other people struggling and they got nobody that they can reach out to, or it's really difficult. It is very difficult to get heard, especially because you need advocates. You need somebody to verify a story, somebody to look deeper into it. And that doesn't happen overnight.
2: No, it doesn't. And I mean, it's so great to have those advocates. I've got one for the VA that I put people in touch with. He's helped so many other vets get their proper VA disability and the treatment they need. I've helped other people in my unit. I've overheard other commands, like, you know, we'll have joint drills and I'll overhear other soldiers talking, oh yeah, my civilian job's giving me crap about taking time off. And I'll just walk over and say, excuse me, can I offer some help with this? You know, so I, you know, it is nice to be able to help. And, you know, having the knowledge of, like I said, this happened to me again on a much less severe level, but I was in Germany and the job I was working for was trying to let me go with no reason. And so fortunately in that position, I knew exactly what to do. I drove over to the JAG's office, talked to one of the lawyers. He shook his head, he clicked his pen and said, what's your company's name? What's your supervisor's name? What's their phone number? Where are they based out of? The next day I got an email back from that company saying they said, we're looking forward to having you back. So, you know, that's what I mean. If I'd known all this before this had happened with JSO, it probably would have never happened, but I just didn't know how it worked. I didn't know how the system worked. You know, I really didn't know how, you know, I never thought I was going to have to go through something like this. So it's something I never, you know, and the funny thing is, through this whole thing, I never was fired from JSO. I ended up leaving on my own terms. You know, they tried to fire me, but they realized they couldn't do that because they'd basically be up for a wrongful termination lawsuit to boot. So
1: that didn't happen. Well, that's the good news there. We'll keep fighting the good fight, so to speak.
2: Absolutely.
1: And thank you so much for coming on the show.
2: Yeah, thank you for having me.
1: I'm Kate Delaney. Thanks for listening, friends. I'll be back next week with another inspiring story.
0: Thank you for joining us for another awesome episode of Amazing Americans. Be sure to join us right here at the same time next week for more great stories on Amazing Americans.
3: I've often joked that America's decline began when the fedora went out of fashion. Of course it wasn't the hat, it was what the hat represented. Look at random street photos from the first half of the 20th century. Factory workers, clerks, business people, most dressed with purpose. They represented themselves well, self-respect mattered. Compare that to many public scenes today. Immediate gratification has replaced respect and decorum. We want the reward before the effort, convenience without the discipline. Comfort and casual has morphed into sloppy and unkempt. No civilization is built on that foundation. Lasting societies are built by people willing to work before they celebrate, to prepare before they perform. It even shows in the language we use. The fedora hat didn't hold America together, character did. You've been listening to The Mike Hewitt Show. Business, work, and politics like you've never heard it before. Find us anytime.

0: water systems of 30 Minnesota communities. Water safety was not impacted, but the incident does highlight the vulnerabilities of critical infrastructure. The reports, including from the New York Times, that per U.S. and state officials, this may have been the work of Iran. The FBI is dismissing that for now, telling Fox they're not currently blaming Iran as they work to identify a culprit.
1: 30 water facilities in Minnesota were breached. President Trump blamed Minnesota officials for the cyber attacks. Minnesota Governor Tim Walz says the president knows who's responsible. Vincent Pastore, best known for playing mobster Big Pussy on HBO's The Sopranos, has died. He was 80. Fox's Deborah Valentine reports.
2: Pastore's portrayal of one of Tony Soprano's closest friends, who ultimately betrays the crew by becoming an FBI informant, made him one of the series' most unforgettable characters and a fan favorite.
3: Not the face, okay? Give me that. Huh?
2: Long before The Sopranos, Pastore built a career playing tough guys in films including Goodfellas, A Bronx Tale, Carlito's Way, and Analyze This. He also made dozens of television appearances on shows such as Law & Order and Blue Bloods, and most recently lent his voice to an episode of Yellow Jackets. Deborah Valentine, Fox News.
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5: Today will be mostly cloudy and breezy with a chance of showers and thunderstorms in the afternoon, and a high in the mid-80s is expected. Cloudy tonight with more showers and thunderstorms and a low near 70. More showers and storms could come our way Monday with a high in the mid-80s. 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
6: From all across America, I am Mike Hewitt, and this is The Mike Hewitt Show. Family, business, work, and politics like you've never heard it before. Let's get to it. All right, Ludwig, did you watch any of the Fauci testimony in Congress this week?
7: I gotta be honest, you know, when people, when politicians die like Lindsey Graham and the sickness that the left put out there, thank God he died, he's, you know, he's a warmonger, just total. But there, if there's one person I've ever met that should be dragged out in the street and beat, it's wow. Fauci.
6: You think that?
7: Yeah, the way his smugness, he killed hundreds of thousands of people.
6: And listen, he did, and he did something else that nobody seems to be talking about, but he changed our culture for the worse. So an example, folks, every week I do a 60-second spot, and by the way, it's always at the MikeHewittShow.com and on YouTube. Please take a look at it. But each week I do what we used to call 60 seconds of common sense. So this week, Ludwig got me on, you sent me a clip or something. It was one of the black community colleges, actually a university, a black university, a historically really significant university. And let's say that again.
7: It's Tuskegee.
6: That's a big deal. What'd they do that grabbed your attention?
7: They have put a clause that students are no longer allowed to wear slippers, do-rags, bandanas, any sleepwear in the cafeteria or in classes. They have to be business professional. Anytime I think they're doing a presentation or anything, they need to also wear a suit and tie now. And basically what it's come down to is, and this is a statement from some of the students, is they feel that their culture isn't considered professional. And that's what Tuskegee is trying to change.
6: So listen, when I'm writing the script for the 60-second spot, that's in general on that topic, but I stepped a little bit further back because I look at all of America. Ludwig, as you like to point out, I'm an old guy. So I remember in the car business, I spent most of my adult life in management and retail automotive. And I remember in my young days, when I was your age and younger, if you showed up without a white shirt and a red tie on, some kind of tie, you were sent home. You're not ready to participate. Go dress for success. And when you're ready for success, come on back in and we'll talk. And then Casual Friday slipped in. And I remember, I can even put a timeline on it, folks. I was doing business in California. The year was 1984. I showed up with a double-breasted suit, white shirt, red tie, wingtip shoes. I was there on business. They're all looking at me like, you must be from the East Coast. No, I'm from Michigan. Yeah, that's right, East Coast. Somehow in that conversation, Michigan, according to Californians, are on the East Coast. I kind of laughed at that. But my point in bringing that up is we've went from casual dress, which is what the Californians were promoting and advocating at the time. Casual dress, people wanted to be more relaxed, and I get it. But after COVID, which is why I'm directing this in the middle of the Fauci dialogue, after COVID, and this is not a race, it's America in total, not one race, one ethnicity, it's race in total, Americans. We went from dressing like we were ready for success when I was young to casual dress, and now we dress like we're on our way to a pro wrestling match or a pig roast. I'm going, really? You showed up for an interview dressed like that, and you thought you were going to work for me? Nah, ain't happening. If you don't have enough self-respect for yourself, how in the world could I ever think you would have a respect for our customers and in the culture in our business? And this, Led, you're younger than me, and I know that you're probably on the other side of some of this divide. So coach me on this, because I blame the segue from professional casual dress to dressing like pigs on COVID and on Fauci with the stay-at-home work schedule nonsense and all of that. What say you?
7: No, I think this was long before that. I think I remember Mark Cuban, he's a billionaire. He said, when I walked out of my last 9-to-5 job, I took my tie off and said, I'll never wear one again. I don't have a problem with that. When I first started the Roller Hockey League, the first meeting we ever had, I wore a suit. I was the president of the league. And all the people there were like, why are you in a suit? And I remember my partner at the time telling me that one of the two team owners said, he wore a suit. This is a big deal.
6: Right.
7: Because the position said wear a suit, which I think you dress for the position. And the saying, dress for the position you want, not the one you have. Okay, right. Yes, but you're not going to show up with a suit being a garbage man because you want to be the CEO of waste management. That doesn't make sense. But we have taken it to an extent where the new generation is wearing pajama pants in the school.
6: Right.
7: I understand that's part of the style. But I remember when I was teaching at Baker, and I'm in a suit and tie, and I'm watching students in pajama pants.
6: Right.
7: I'm like, wow, I'm overdressed, or they're underdressed. But I think there's a correlation, but I don't think it's a direct reason for culture to change. I think Fauci's biggest impact on the culture is the divide in families, the idea of misinformation. Sure. Conspiracy theories. Now, is it really conspiracy theory anymore? Because we were told for 5 years, if we posted it, we were a racist or a whatever. And these were all conspiracies. Yet right. We have found out they were all true.
6: But even up to recently, within the last week or two, if you watch social media and someone's talking about COVID, they have to use symbols to represent the word because they're afraid they'll get soft blocked or shadow blocked on social media at this late in the stage. But I still see people driving down the highway with nobody else in the car and a Soviet mask on. Did I say that out loud? But listen, where I kind of sort of disagree with you is I think that Fauci's stay-at-home dress in PJ. I think that took our culture to the next step down. So in fairness, you and I talked about this topic long before COVID. The year was 2015, and I did a different 60-second spot, and it showed a subway. I don't even know where the subway was. Somewhere probably around 1950. Everybody on that subway was well-dressed. They were not overweight. They were well-dressed. They were industrious-looking, both men and women. Yes, they were reading their newspapers. And so then I went and I found a modern picture of that subway. When I say modern, 2015, on this show, I find a modern picture. The people on the same subway, it looked identical, folks. It's still at the Facebook, this show's Facebook page. If you just go there and look at pictures, you'll cursor down and you'll see it. It was the same. I'm sure it wasn't. But everybody on that subway, I say train, everybody on that subway looked like slovenly pigs. They just did. And the difference was one group respected itself and the people around it. The other group did not. I believe that is truly a difference. And I think we went a step or two further down that. Go ahead. You disagree with me.
7: No, I don't disagree. I think styles change. We could say, well, they should be in colonial style. We're more sophisticated back then.
6: I'm not buying the style change anyways, stuff.
7: I do think it's ironic, though, that Fetterman wore a suit to the hearing. It's the first time he's worn a suit in the Senate. Hearing.
6: I agree with that part, but listen, I don't think showing up looking like you're on your way to a pro wrestling match or a pig roast is styling difference. That people are filthy and they stink and it's just wow. I'm telling you, folks, it's different. Brian Brewer, I'm getting the ugly eye. What are you telling me, stink? What are you saying? Yes, Brian.
7: I think it's because you mentioned wrestling. And he's an announcer for wrestling.
6: Is that what it is? He's going to beat me up when we come back from a break. I can see the intensity on his face. Folks, we'll be right back.
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14: A better life with Dr. Sanjay Gupta.
15: There are lots of things you can measure to get an idea of how healthy you are at any given moment. Temperature, heart rate, blood pressure, just to name a few. But how about how healthy you will be and how long you're likely to live? According to a new study out of the University at Buffalo, two simple strength tests are pretty accurate at predicting longevity in older women. One is hand grip strength, and the other is how quickly people can stand up from a seated position without using their arms. By the way, I remember interviewing former President Jimmy Carter when he was quite old and being really impressed how he just popped out of the chair without using his arms. Not a lot of older people can actually do that. But I think the message here is that maintaining strength as you age is going to help you perform everyday activities, but also help you avoid injury and stay independent. I'm Dr. Sanjay Gupta, helping you live a better life.
16: WSBA.

0: right, folks, so listen. I think I kind of, sort of, a little bit agree with something that Ludwig said. I'm not calling you correct, so don't get the shocked look on your face. I think that you dress appropriately where you're going to go. So if you're going to show up for an interview, don't look like you're on your way to a pro wrestling match. Isn't that true, Brian?
1: Oh, absolutely. Wholeheartedly agree with that, for sure.
0: I I'm sorry, folks, and I didn't mean to besmirch the pro wrestling industry. I'm only suggesting that Ludwig was maybe like 10% correct. That's about a fair number, 10%.
1: That's generous. That's generous.
0: You go to where you dress like you're going to look. But listen, it's like the protesters. And by the way, folks, I don't care if we're talking about Boston or L.A. or anywhere between. So you got a bunch of fringe left protesters out in some city square anywhere in America, and they don't have a clue how the roads that they're standing on, the sidewalks that they're using, the buildings that they're shouting at, they have no clue how those things came to be. And they dressed just like they don't understand what and where they're at. That's my view of it. I'm sorry, but it is a generational thing. And one last thing, then we'll go on to the rest of the more important topics. When I was young, Ludwig, going to the ball game, Tiger Stadium, with my grandfather, he'd wore his sport jacket and his fedora. He wouldn't go to the donut shop without his sport jacket and his fedora. And by the way, he was a blue-collar worker. He started at the Oakland Motor Car Company and then became a Pontiac Motors blue-collar worker. He was a middle-class guy, not educated, nice guy. He was honest. He had self-respect. And he thought that's the way you should look when you go out in public. Ludwig, you're the youngster. Tell me, was my grandfather wrong?
2: No, I think it was the times. If you look at the coaches of all the major sports, right? You got the baseball manager who's in a uniform. And I actually found out why the other day is because there was a time where they were actually the player and right. Coach, and then they became an emergency player, and it just never changed. But hockey, always suit and tie. You have to wear that. That's the standard. NFL, Jack Del Rio years ago, who coached the Jacksonville Jaguars at the time, had to get a formal request approved by the NFL to wear a suit.
0: Right.
2: Where previously it was a suit because it's so much branding now. The NBA used to be suits.
0: Sure.
2: Now I'm watching these guys in team gear. Right. They're changing. So you can't really expect people to show up to the game and that stuff if the actual attire for the players and the professionals aren't doing it.
0: Okay. See, now let's segue in a different direction. And then, folks, I promise I'll move on. But listen, I remember in Vegas, I had family that lived in Vegas. So I went out there, and when you're going to visit someone that lives there, you're not spending your time on the strip. But my family was really intrigued by the history of Vegas. So they'd have magazines and books and whatnot sitting around on the coffee tables. You're flipping through the pictures of Las Vegas in the 50s, 60s, and 70s. Everybody gambling is dressed. The women are dressed well. They've got dresses on. The men are suits and ties, fedora hats. And now when you look at the same exact casinos on the strip, the old strip, downtown, so that way I'm only using that as an example so I can do an even comparison. There's the exact same casino. That picture in this picture, and the picture now when you see it, you go, wow, you thought that was a good idea to go out in public like that? This is a special occasion? Yowzers, what a difference in culture.
2: Well, I don't think you're comparing apples to apples there, because Fremont Street, which is what you're referring to as the old strip, yep. That is not the fancy part of Vegas anymore. The strip is where people dress up. And they do dress up at night. Like, you bring an outfit, you bring a suit, you bring a shirt.
0: Okay.
2: It is dressy on the strip. Fremont Street's not. That's considered like the party, dress down, like go get lit for the night. And that's not your dress up style. Fremont Street's changed. It's now the new strip where that happens.
0: All right. So you think Fauci should be charged and tried and sentenced, assuming he's found guilty? Is that really what we're getting at here? Because I took this way off the path. I'm sorry?
2: So he's got a pardon. So we know he can't.
0: Okay.
2: At the federal level.
0: Does that pardon cover
2: everything? He needs to be held in contempt.
0: Does that pardon cover everything forever?
2: No, it did through the day Biden left office.
0: I know he did that, and it was a pretty wide sweeping pardon. But here's the
2: thing. No, it ended that day. The dates they gave was that he was pardoned up to that date. Anything he does after that is fair game.
0: Okay. So the only thing he's done is made a mockery of himself with the Dear Diary letter, the Dear Diary notes that he's, wow, what a, I got to tell you, all the folks that nodded up and down like penguins, clapping and applauding because he saved them, they should be embarrassed right now, to be honest with you. And by the way, when you go through the COVID numbers, not to make this episode about COVID, but the funny thing about the COVID numbers, it's not so funny, by the way, every year, you have a very measurable and predictable number of influenza, flu, sicknesses, and deaths. Those numbers evaporated during the COVID year, and it's because everybody that was sick turned into COVID. You said zero. You're exactly right. It was zero. We went from a huge number to zero while we were ramping COVID through the roof. And there are still, you used the word conspiracy before break. There are a lot of people that absolutely believe that this was an effort, a planned effort, to steer our country towards more central government. And folks, when you look at the government structure now, forget whether it's Trump or Biden, I don't care about those arguments. When you look at the government bureaucratic structure now, it is far more significant now than it was the year before COVID. That's a documentable fact, not a conspiracy. We can debate why it grew, but the fact that it grew is undebatable.
2: So I think they were early on that part. That was the original plan of this whole thing. And I know I've sent you reels on this before, but if you remember back to that period before COVID, I kept saying the only way to beat Trump is you have to destroy the economy. There's nothing they can do to beat Trump. They're going to have to destroy the economy. And I don't see how you do that. Where does that even come from? How are they going to be able to do that? There's no way they can do it. And then within 2 months, we got COVID. They had to push their plan forward because the only way to beat Trump was to have an economic collapse. Well, and that's what we had.
0: Listen, the devil is always in the details. So we've talked about many times Nancy Pelosi, who went from, don't worry about COVID, it's no big deal, come to Chinatown, spend money. Within 1 week, she was on board with the panic, shock, and dismay drama. Listen, it's hard to... My only problem with that conspiracy is I can't point to somebody or some organization to say that person or that organization is the culprit, because all the known people switched in the middle of it as they became more informed. What do you say to that before we go to break, Led?
2: Yeah, because again, it was about destroying Trump, right? Remember them down in Chinatown going, oh, he's a xenophobe. He's stopping these Chinese flights in. I'm in Chinatown. Everything's fine. Within 2 weeks, she's going, everybody stay at home. Stay at home. Oh, my gosh. Trump's letting people be open.
0: Right.
2: Oh, my gosh. It was all about trying to defeat him. That was her whole stance.
0: I remember 4th of July that year. Normally, my family has a big blowout. And my wife and I are sitting in the backyard all kind of half depressed going, wow, no, nothing. And all of a sudden, my eldest daughter and her family showed up and they're going, wow, somebody else gets it. Folks, stay with us and we will be right back.
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8: A better life with Dr. Sanjay Gupta.
9: They say consistency is key, but sometimes you just got to switch it up. A new study out of Harvard School of Public Health found that varying your exercise routine could add years to your life. What exercise someone did didn't matter much. What did matter was that all the exercises together worked all the muscle groups in their body. Now, an added benefit to changing things up is it can help you push through the plateau effect. That's when your body gets so efficient at doing something that you actually stop getting better at it. And we know from previous research that specializing in any one sport at a young age can make someone actually more prone to injury. And as experts we talk to point out, even elite athletes switch up things with their workouts, making sure to target strength, cardio, flexibility, balance, and doing that every single week. I'm Dr. Sanjay Gupta, helping you live a better life.
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0: Folks, if you're just tuning in, I am Mike Hewitt. You're listening to The Mike Hewitt Show. My co-host, Ludwig von Wiedendorski. I got to tell you, folks, I know I say it every week, but it's really a big deal to me. I got to tell you, if you're listening to this show on terrestrial radio, that's AM, FM radio, anywhere in the United States, please know you are listening to the absolute best radio station in your community. We thank them for carrying us, and even more so, we thank you for listening. By the way, if you're a Democrat and you don't agree with anything I say, thank you for listening. Send me a message. Tell me where I'm wrong. I think that it's a civic duty for Americans to listen to each other, and that when we talk about cultural changes, Lud, one of the things has changed is that we used to listen to each other. Comedians used to make fun of both sides of the divide. If we don't get back to that, man, we've got a bumpy road ahead of us unless we start listening to each other. Every time I listen to a good, intellectually honest, progressive or liberal, whatever you want to call yourself, I learn something. Sometimes you move me. So I appreciate you very much for listening. Listen, go to the MikeHewittShow.com. You can even call my cell phone. It's right on there. Email me. Tell me where we're right, where we're wrong. Tell me why you listen. I appreciate it. If you got questions, ask. All right, Ludwig, can we talk about Michigan politics for a minute?
12: Sure.
0: Hey, listen, just folks, I know if you're in Alaska and you don't care, but I got to make some points here. I'm going to use Michigan as an example. I call this the year that identity politics became part of Michigan's GOP. And as a longtime volunteer, Grassroots, I've been a political party office holder for a number of years on the congressional district, the county, and on the state level. I got to tell you, I'm a meritocracy guy. I've said this so many times on the air. I don't care your ethnicity. I don't care your race. I don't care your gender. I genuinely don't care about any of those things. They don't move my needle at all. I want the best person for the job. That's what I want. So I'm following where I'm going with this is the Michigan's gubernatorial primary. The election day is on August 4th. Many people have already voted because we don't have election day anymore. We've got election month. How ridiculous is that? Like elections are not special. So just get to it when you're changing your PJs on your way to Walmart. It gets to the point where it's going, wow. At any rate, that aside. So, and of course, we don't know where we're going to be on August 4th. But let me suggest, I think I have an idea. I think our current Secretary of State, who's a Democrat, her name is Jocelyn Benson. I think she's going to be the Democratic nominee for governor. And I must add, and this is not partisan, I'm 65 years old. I have lived my adult life directly in the automotive business, where I've had a lot more contact with the Michigan Secretary of State than most people in Michigan have had. She is singly the worst Secretary of State from either party that we've had in my adult life, and my auto career life goes back to 1983. I have been very engaged with the Secretary of State's offices. She's truly the worst, but she's the leading candidate. It's because she's an attractive middle-aged white blonde. Is that a fair statement to make, Ludwig?
2: She's a middle-aged white woman?
0: Yeah, well, there you go. Listen, and she's not the most capable Democrat that there is for the job. That's the problem I have with her. I'm not throwing stones at Democrats, and I'm not throwing stones at Republicans. Identity politics is not the foundation of a successful country or state. It just isn't. Go ahead. No. You got something on your mind. Correct?
2: Well, because we see it on our side. And you know what? We have it on our side. And listen, when Sarah Palin got put on as the VP, yep. I was like, game over. We're going to destroy Obama. First woman. She's hot. She's this. Blah, blah, blah. And everybody's like, really? He's a black guy. I'm like, yeah, but this is a woman. Like, and she's gorgeous. You think guys are going to vote for him over a gorgeous woman?
0: That's so sexist.
2: I really thought that.
0: Ludwig, that's so sexist of you to say she
2: Why was
0: she hot.
2: On the ticket?
0: Wait, to say she was hot and sexy? What about her credentials? That's just, just shame on your luck.
2: Well, once I found out who she was, I believe she was qualified. She was the governor of Alaska. Okay. I did believe that. But if my first thought, and it wasn't about me, it's about all the uninformed people. They're going to look at her and go, man, she's gorgeous. I'm voting for her.
0: Okay. So,
2: it's been around for a while, but we're doing it on our side. Because you said last week, you're not a fan of our leading candidate right now, that some John big James. People are they're I don't say sponsored, but they're endorsing. Big names are.
0: Listen, John
2: and
0: James,
2: I don't believe you're one of them.
0: Listen, I know him very well. I know most of the candidates. I know all of the candidates on the right. I've met John James many times, and let me tell you the story of when I first met him, folks. So at the time I was the second congressional district chairperson for the state Republican Party. And I was attending a county Lincoln Day dinner, and I'm standing up, and I'm going to walk across the room diagonally. At the same time, by sheer coincidence, John James is going to cross my path at the center, and one of his supporters is coming from a different direction. The three of us, just by raw coincidence, we're going to pass each other at the center of the room. John James's supporter said, John, that's Mike Hewitt, the second congressional district chair. I want to introduce you to him. John passed by me so close, I think we actually brushed each other on his way by. He looked up and down and kept on walking. Now listen, folks, I don't overappraise myself. I'm just a grassroots volunteer. I get it. The title is nice, but it's just a title. I'm a grassroots volunteer. I'm not paid at the time. Does not pay. It's just me volunteering to help. So I went, okay, I get it. Now, pause that story for a minute. 2 months later, we're doing a fundraiser aboard the SS Badger, which is it's a diesel powered. It's a very old ferry boat that goes back and forth across Lake Michigan. It's a ferry boat. So we had secured the use of that boat for 3 hours to go up and down the Lake Michigan shoreline to do a fundraising event. We had most of the candidates that were in the election at that era. I think it was 2018. I mean, keeping in mind that John James is what I affectionately refer to as a serial candidate. He's run lots. He's won once. So he's on the boat, and he sees me. Now he realizes I'm the guy with the microphone. Oh, wait. Everybody's taking pictures of that guy. He's got the microphone. Suddenly, we're long-lost buddies. He wants to shake my hand. He wants to hug me. He wants pictures of me. That's the same guy that didn't want to be bothered being introduced to me when I was just somebody walking across a crowded room. Folks, I got to tell you something. I don't like people like that. And somebody will say, Mike, that was a one-off. Well, I've got three other stories that are just like it. I won't bore you with them. That's who he is. He's arrogant and he's entitled. Yes, I said that word. And he would absolutely not be our gubernatorial nominee if he was any color but what he is, if he had the same manners and characteristics he displays. Keeping in mind, folks, I'm truly, genuinely a meritocracy person. I want the most qualified. I don't care about race. But people are looking at him and the rest of the five candidates we started out with and went, wait, Benson's an attractive middle-aged white woman. We better have a black guy to beat her. Folks, that's not good enough for anybody's side. It just isn't good enough. That's my view of it. Ludwig, am I way off base with this thinking?
2: No. I don't think that we should be voting for people based on what they look like. Right. I think that's a terrible idea. I really feel that some of that started in the 90s with Clinton. And you know what? Let's forget that. Let's go back to JFK versus Nixon.
0: That's what I was going to say.
2: Nixon banged his shin after visiting all 50 states, coming back from Alaska for that debate, banged his shin. He was hurting.
0: And
2: the lights from the cameras made him look old and tired. And he lost the race to a young-looking guy.
0: A good-looking guy, by the way. So
2: yeah.
0: I just think, holy smokes. And by the way, folks, I've endorsed and will be voting for Perry Johnson for Michigan governor. Let me get that part out. I don't think Perry's going to win because of all the reasons I've told you, but he's the most qualified. Qualifications mean something to Mike Hewitt. It just is that simple.
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9: If I were to ask you what makes for a good night's sleep, you'd probably say a dark, quiet room, not too many things on your mind. But every night when you go to get some Z's, how often do you really think about the temperature in your bedroom? Temperature may be one of the most underappreciated factors in sleep. That's according to the Senior Vice President of Research and Scientific Affairs at the National Sleep Foundation. We often hear about lights and screens and stress, but even modest changes in temperature and airflow can influence both how quickly you fall asleep and how deeply you stay asleep. Most experts will recommend a room temperature of 60 to 67 degrees Fahrenheit. You might also experiment with your sheets and what you actually wear to bed. Play around a bit and see what improves your sleep. You might be delightfully surprised. I'm Dr. Sanjay Gupta, helping you live a better life.
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0: right, folks, we got to change gears. I promised you we would. Socialist gubernatorial candidate from Minnesota. Hard to believe there'd be a socialist gubernatorial candidate in Minnesota, but there you go. Gets caught an easily disproved lie. So she says she never called for the abolishment of the Senate. But the truth of it is she forgot that she actually did tweet that, or exit, whatever they call it nowadays. So it was the day that 57 senators voted to convict President Donald Trump for his behavior on during the January 6th drama. That's 10 votes short of a supermajority required to remove him from office. So at that point in time, if you've been wondering, why does the fringe left keep wanting to remove or ban or disband the Senate? This is the reason. And so now she's going, I never said that, but she did. And folks, do you really want to get rid of the Senate? And by the way, do you really want a socialist? To the Democrats listening to us, again, thank you for listening. But honest, put your honest cap on for a minute. Do you really want a socialist that's a documented liar? And I know the automatic response is, Trump lied. And I think that's third grade reasoning. You got away with it, so I'm going to get away with it. Nobody's getting away with lies. Truth is a fascinating thing. Its time always comes. It always does. Just like this lady that told a lie about what she said back then. Sometimes it's about standard of living. So the United States is supporting countries all around the world. When I grew up, we were called the fruit basket of the world. The horn of good and plenty, the fruit basket of the world. Now we think we're rotten. We're Denebian slime devils. We better find a new system. Socialism, that'll work. It worked for, I won't even go down that path. So, Lud, what do you think about the concept of getting rid of the Senate or electing a socialist? You pick one of those two topics because they're different.
1: First of all, they can't get rid of the Senate. It's not possible.
0: Is that darn Constitution in their way again?
1: Yeah. Yeah. So really what they're saying is we want to get rid of the Constitution. It was what people really got to start looking at here.
0: Right.
1: They want to get rid of the presidency and the Senate because they want majority rule, which is what the House is. And I'm sorry, but that means the Constitution has to go away. And that's what they really want. We haven't got to the point where they say that yet.
0: Right.
1: But we've at least got them to admit the things they want.
0: But if you look at the form of government they're describing to replace it with, you're going to say to yourself, if you got your honest cap on, holy smokes, that looks like the Soviet Politburo.
1: That's exactly what it is.
0: That's actually what they're asking for. And what makes America exceptional isn't you and me, folks. It's the way the government is set up with checks and balances. You don't want a populist movement house controlling the entire nation. You don't. The checks and balance is the other chamber of Congress, and it's the presidency. Yeah, that, it's just fit, but it would be a Soviet Politburo. That's what it would be. That's not what I want. Do we need to change? Can we continue to get better? Yes, our founders set up a system that would allow us to continue to get better. And by George, we're way better now than they were then. That's the purpose of the way it's written. I don't know, Lud. It's some of the stuff you read it, you listen to people, you go, wow, did you really think that? And then you said it out loud? Yowzers.
1: Yeah, it's insane. They're just really, I just can't believe it. They're communists claiming to be socialists who are claiming to be Democrats. And the Democrat voter is too ignorant to understand what's happening to their party.
0: Well, they want free stuff. And not everybody. I'm not trying to paint with a wide brush. But this
1: I got friends who are business owners and stuff, like millionaires, who vote for this. And I'm like, why? What are you doing? Right. This isn't what you believe.
0: But there are more rich people supporting the left than there are the right. So the days of saying the Republicans, like the banker card from a Monopoly, used to be what the Dems tried to say the Republicans were, the banker. That's just mathematically not true. Hasn't been for a very, very long time. And by the way, when President Obama, heading into his second campaign, when he started kicking out workers, union workers, in trade for the coalition, he put together this coalition of by all of the these extreme minority groups, not race folks, social identity, the very, I mean, he changed the Democratic Party and he opened it for this. We could debate whether he opened it for this on purpose or not, but he's absolutely the guy that steered it down this path. Let's change gears. Help me with this one. You got a higher tech background than I do. Trump administration bans Chinese humanoid robots, robot dogs over national security issues. What do you think, Ludwig?
1: I can't believe we even have to ban this and we have to explain why. Why are we even using robots in the White House like that? And why would we not use American robots in our White House?
0: Right. So let me ask you this. This has got nothing to do with the topic, but let me apologize. It's my limited understanding of technology. I'll be candid with you. I have an iPhone 13 Pro. Yesterday evening, I got done from doing my day and I thought, I'm going to lay down for a little bit. I fell asleep for maybe 40 minutes. During that time, my wife texted me, and my phone answered to her, sorry, I can't talk right now. I didn't do that. And I'm alone, and I'm in a motorhome. I'm the only one in the motorhome. Ludwig, how does that happen? By the way, I did a screenshot and asked ChatGPT and Grok, neither one of those two AI platforms had a reasonable answer to explain my phone sitting on a counter nowhere near me. So I didn't accidentally hit a button just 8-9 feet from me. It did it on its own. What do you think, Lud? I think that stuff is spooky.
1: It is. It's predictive. It's AI. It's part of what they're trying to help. They're considering helpful. Like when you get in a car and you get on your phone and it thinks that because every Wednesday at 4, you went to such and such place that when you get in the car, your map said, do you want directions to this place?
0: Right.
1: So how
0: does my phone know that I'm not making a sandwich rather than taking a nap? How does the phone sitting on a table know that I'm not available and want to respond to say I'm not available? I listen, folks.
1: That based on the time, you don't usually use your phone during that time.
0: I use my phone constantly. It was 7 or 8 o'clock at night. Folks, because of this radio show and the business I run, I probably get 50 texts a day. I answer every single one of them. If you text me, I'm going to reply to it. And I sit back and I go, wait a minute. It does not, I get your explanation, by the way. I'm not boo-hooing it, but it wasn't possible for it to know. If you looked at my phone, I'd be happy to show it to you, Lud. Next time we sit down over a burger, you can scan through it. I don't miss any of them. There's no way that phone could have known that I was taking a nap versus, I bet you I haven't taken a nap in a year. I don't, but it's not who I am.
1: Well, you're old. You're old. It might have went based on the time that,
0: He's an old guy and the sun's going down.
1: He's already in bed for 2 hours. Early bird special.
0: I genuinely think we're making a mistake. Listen, I gotta skip ahead because time is getting short. So in Michigan again, the Gretch. If you folks have been listening to any of Michigan with Gretchen Whitless, I mean Whitmer. So her latest, and Brian Brewer shared it with me. It's Shark Week, and I'm giving away some inflatable sharks because why the heck not? Add your name here for a chance to swim away from a shark. Brian, I don't know if you want to answer because it was yours, but Lud, what do you think?
1: I didn't even know the purpose of this. And then as the more I get thinking about it, I'm like, I want to sign up people I don't like. Well, and then I'm thinking, I don't want to sign up myself because this is a data gathering thing. That's all this is.
0: Right.
1: But I don't want to put my own name in, but I definitely want people I don't like to get emails from her.
0: Right. Well, that's a way of looking at it, I guess. I get besieged whenever I have any contact with folks I don't support. By the way, from either party, I know automatically I put my name, my phone number, or my email address into a list that's going to get shared and sold. So I get a crazy number of emails every day.
1: Should she really be giving away anything right now with all her scandals of like mismanagement of money? Because who paid for the sharks?
0: You do. You're a taxpayer. Now maybe she drew it out of the Gretch for President fund or something. I have no idea. Sasquatch. No, not Sasquatch. I'm sorry. The Gretsch. I get so confused between the two of them. I'm Jackie. I'm sorry. Did I say the that? Gretsch. Yeah, oh, boy. Yowzers. That's terrible. Shame on us. That's our time for today. You've been listening to The Mike Hewitt Show. Don't forget, find us at themikehewittshow.com, here on your favorite radio station, Spotify, Apple Podcasts, and more. Until next time, be safe and keep the faith.
2: 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I just want to warn you, traffic is tough out there.
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8: 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Number one, nutrition. 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
1: Ultimately stretching further south, getting towards areas like Colorado, all areas where you could see some of those wildfires, partially being driven by some extreme heat, and we still see those heat warnings in place through the central portions of the country.
2: And that's Fox Weather's Adam Klotz. Washington State Governor Bob Ferguson declaring a state of emergency. Almost 2 million acres across the Pacific Northwest have been burned by wildfires this year. 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
3: 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Here's your national weather forecast on WSBA.
4: Today will be mostly cloudy and breezy with a chance of showers and thunderstorms in the afternoon, and a high in the mid-80s is expected. Cloudy tonight with more showers and thunderstorms and a low near 70. More showers and storms could come our way Monday with a high in the mid-80s.
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8: I'm Shannon Bream. The president says a massive strike on Iran is on hold amid hopes a deal to end the conflict may be coming together. While Democrats wrestle with far-left factions inside the party's tents, with a major test in Michigan on Tuesday.
9: Progressives are winning because we are rallying working people, young people, people who have given up on the political process. We have the energy.
10: What democratic socialism is a form of government that puts working class people first, that puts work first.
11: We're running against communists. Now, this is great. What's going on?
8: The Democrat Party at a crossroads as progressive and democratic socialist candidates win in primaries across the country. We'll ask progressive California Democrat Congressman Ro Khanna, who's backed many of these candidates, who's calling the shots for his party.
12: Shannon, it's not always the two parties and their messages that determine the outcome of an election. Sometimes it's the calendar.
8: The Ruthless Podcast guys join us 3 months out from midterm election day. Then, President Trump delays military action against Iran, saying, quote, the perimeters of a deal have been agreed to, but warns the U.S. remains, quote, locked and loaded. Fox News chief foreign correspondent Trey Yinks joins us live on the ground in the Middle East.

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2: Hello, Central Pennsylvania. 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The phone number, 717-535-8500. 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
3: Hey, welcome, Bruce.
2: Well, great to be with you. It is one of our favorite parts of the show. Now, normally we'll do this in the last segment, but we like to shake things up from time to time. We want to keep our listeners guessing. So we're going to take some listener questions. Really what these are, Bill, is you have a dinner seminars and lunch and learns. We do the radio show. You do television. And what we've taken is some of the kind of the crux of some of the questions that we've been fielding over the last month or so. And we just want to, they're going to be general in nature, but just kind of get your take on them, because we know if one person has that question, there's a lot of people have that question. So
3: yeah, there's a lot of people.
2: Let's dive in. And then later in the segment, I'm going to let our listening audience get to know you, Bill Ilgen Fritz, just a little bit better with what we like to call think fast. I'll just throw out a topic and get the first thing on your mind. So,
3: all righty.
2: All right, here we go. First, the question. So a lot of people have come in lately and asked, what should I prioritize paying off before I retire? How do you help somebody really kind of ascertain this kind of scenario before they retire?
3: Yeah, well, I think the biggest thing that most people come in wanting to know if they should pay off or not is their mortgage.
2: Yep.
3: And we always say that depends, and it would depend on a few things. It would depend on what is your interest rate currently. So if you did it prior to 2022, you would have saw interest rates down in the 2-4% range.
2: Right.
3: I know I refinanced my mortgage at around that time, and I'm at 2.55%. Now, if you're looking at right now, interest rates are probably anywhere from 5-7.5%.
2: Right.
3: Depending on when you did your mortgage, especially if it was recent. But typically, it's the mortgage we would say to try to prioritize. And if your interest rates are higher, you would definitely want to knock that out. And once again, it would just depend on, but typically it's the mortgage that most everybody wants to know. How can I get rid of that? A car payment, they're not too worried about because it's typically 2 or 3 years. But the mortgage, especially if there's any length to it, they want to know about paying that off. And, you know, one of the things that I do say, Bruce, that sometimes people look at me a little wonky is, you know, you can't eat your house. So sometimes people have a certain dollar amount saved for retirement. And what they say is, I'm going to take half of that or potentially 3/4 of it and pay the house off.
2: Right.
3: And I would say that is not very good. And the reason being is you can't eat your house. So, we like having money in the bank or money in your accounts. And we think that has a lot, purchasing power.
2: Yep.
3: I'd much rather see you pay that mortgage payment on a monthly basis because you could always sell the home. Sometimes it's not your forever home. And by paying it off, you lose purchasing power in the future.
2: Yeah, no doubt. Another one that's been coming in a lot recently, Bill, and it's not surprising, is how do I actually prepare for the rising cost of healthcare in retirement? And this is one, boy, I know you and your team really love to tackle and dive in on, is solving that healthcare component.
3: Yeah, I mean, one of the things that we like is a lot of cash in the bank, and that's one way that we help people figure that out. The other thing that we do is we like long-term care, and

0: We show people solutions that are palatable, that they can afford to do. Now, typically, it's only going to be like somewhere between like a 5 to 7 year pay, which means you're only going to pay for a period of time and then you don't pay anymore. And then that long-term care is there. It also most likely would have a death benefit associated with it. So if you die along the way, there's a death benefit that your family gets, income tax-free, estate tax-free, inheritance tax-free. And then also, you know, we believe that if you're still working and your company offers a health savings account, you should definitely be contributing to that, because those are tax-free dollars that you can use for your healthcare costs as well. But those are typically the strategies that we're going to be talking about with rising healthcare costs.
1: Yeah. Reach out to Bill and the IFG financial team if you have a question. You want to dig in on a topic, 717-535-8500, 717-535-8500. Another one that is commonly asked, Bill, and I know you get this at dinner seminars all the time, and that is, you know, how do you help somebody really, truly determine when they're ready to retire? And, you know, again, when we talk about your route to retirement and, you know, those types of things, that's developing that route, right? And so how do you help somebody when they come in and sit down with you for the first time?
0: Well, what we're going to do is we're going to evaluate you in those five areas: risk mitigation, optimized income. We're going to talk about Medicare or long-term care. We're going to talk about what are your tax strategies for retirement, and then we also get into the legacy component. So those are the five areas. But to truly know that you're ready for retirement, we run what we call as a, you know, 5-10,000 foot view of what they're currently doing.
1: Right.
0: And then we tell them that based on what they're doing and where they're at currently, this is, you know, we think that you're ready to retire. We say, you know, I think you might have another year or two and then you'll be ready. But for most of the people that we meet with, it is actually doing that 10,000 foot view. We show them what the, if they chose to engage with us or if they kept doing what they're going to do or what they've been doing, we just show them ways that we can add value to what they're currently doing. And then we numerically put a number, and you know, most of the people that we're talking to have a 99 score. 99 is very good. And we said if there's a 99% chance of success, most people think that's a pretty good number. If your number comes up 85, we say, you know, 85. Well, we would actually sit down and show them what their number looked like and explain why we think they might be ready for retirement.
1: Yeah. One final thing that has come in a number of times here recently, and how do you help somebody make sure they're able to handle the unexpected expenses that can come your way in retirement?
0: Yeah, it really is a part of the route plan. You know, when we talk about retirement and we talk about the three different phases of retirement, we talk about the go-go, the slow-go, and the no-go. And most people understand that you're going to spend a little bit more money on the front end because you still, your health is good, your knees and hips and all those parts are working really well. So we want to have a vacation expense for you. But then part of what you would just ask is, what about the unexpected? What if I need a roof? What if I need a furnace? What if I need an air conditioner? We like to try to guesstimate what we think those things are going to cost, especially if you say, hey, my roof is 22 years old and, you know, it's a 25 year old roof. We're going to ask, what do you think that looks like? Hypothetically, that roof is going to cost me $5,000 to $15,000. Depending on how big your house is. And then we're going to set that money aside and we're going to say, okay, well, that money might not be used until 2028 or 2029, but we have it set aside. So that is how we help people get prepared for those unexpected things. And then we also believe that, you know, there's three buckets. You need a cash bucket, you need a reliable, predictable income bucket, and then we need a growth bucket. And that is how we help people figure out unexpected expenses.
1: Nice.
0: Where they would tap into the money first.
1: Start your route to retirement with Bill Ilgen Fritz and the IFG Financial Team. 717-535-8500. 717-535-8500. Again, Rodney Road in York, Main Street in Shrewsbury, Market Street in Cap Hill, and William Penway in Lancaster. It's time to think fast. I'm going to throw out a topic so we can get to know Bill a little bit better. So, Bill, we'll see how many of these we can get through in a couple of minutes. Here we go.
0: Okay.
1: If you could live anywhere in the world, where would it be?
0: I think I would be living down in South Carolina, Myrtle Beach area. I love the golf courses down there. I love the year-round temperature.
1: Nice. All right. Favorite childhood memory?
0: I would have to say that some of my favorite childhood memories would be some of the picnics that we've done, family time with, both with my dad and mom's family. We used to have lots of big
1: family
0: picnics.
1: Yeah, nice.
0: And, you know, it was just so much fun seeing all the cousins and running around and all the love that was there for the parents and for the brothers and sisters. It was just really moving, and, you know, I remember that quite well.
1: Cool. Favorite, or I guess most used emoji?
0: I would have to say the heart emoji or the laughing emoji.
1: Okay.
0: You know, it just depends. If I'm sending something to my parents or my significant other, my wifey, I use the heart emoji. If it's something funny, I use that laughy emoji.
1: Yeah. All right. Coffee or tea?
0: I am definitely a coffee person. I like it straight up black, too hot, typically one ice cube, because I'm not patient enough to wait for it to cool down. So that is me. I know you're the same way, Bruce. I've had lots of breakfast with you, I know.
1: Yeah. All right. I'm going to go to one last one. What's one hobby or skill you've always wanted to learn?
0: Skydiving.
1: Ooh, okay. Well, we hope you got to know Bill Ilgen Fritz a little bit better. If you want to reach out and talk about your retirement plan, the phone number is 717-535-8500 right here in Central PA, 717-535-8500. 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
1: 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Bill and the team get a lot of great questions from you, our listeners. We're going to go over a few of those here in our mailbag segment, Bill. And our first question comes from Judith in Spring Grove, and she said she and her husband are about to retire, and their first order of business they would like to do is downsize from their their family home that they've had for a long time, and they want to go to a condo, you know, again, where some of the services, mowing the lawn and shoveling the snow and all the stuff, gets taken care of for you. And she says they expect a pretty significant profit from the sale of their home. So she's asking, are there some tax implications when they sell that family home? And are there some ways to handle the proceeds that maybe they can avoid some of that tax situation?
0: Yeah, well, that's a good question, Judith. The first thing, there's some good news here. Many people can sell their primary home with little to no taxes. Now, once again, it depends on how large your home is or what you're selling for. But if you lived in your home for at least the last two of the last 5 years, you may be able to exclude up to $250,000 of gains for a single, or $500,000 if you're married filing joint. So once again, if you're single, you can exclude up to $250,000. If you're married, it's $500,000. But anything above that could be subject to capital gains tax. And that's where planning becomes really important, especially if you've owned the homes for a long time and the value has appreciated significantly. The next step is deciding how to use those proceeds effectively. We look at how that money fits into your income plan. Should it be positioned for growth, income, or keep it safe for short-term needs? And this is where taxes and income planning come together. For example, spreading out income, coordinating withdrawals, or positioning assets correctly can help reduce the overall tax implications over time.
1: Yeah, and we're seeing more and more folks considering this, Bill. In fact, I know you've had a few folks who just went the RV route. Now, they didn't just sell the home and go the RV route, but they maybe went condo, used some of the proceeds to get the RV, went and did some traveling, and then they got done traveling, and then they sold the RV. So they got the best of both worlds.
0: And we've had lots of clients do that type of planning. And, you know, the great news is you should see the smile on their face when they find out they can do all those things and that the tax implications are going to be minimal.
1: Yeah. 717-535-8500 to reach out to Bill and the team. On the web, it's ifgfinancial.com. Alan, Judith, thanks so much for your question. Alan in Manchester asks, he says he and his wife have a disabled adult child. And they are going to need to care for him the rest of their life. And he said he and his wife are the primary caregivers, but they are starting to get worried as they grow older, what will happen when they're no longer able to help him, you know, physically as well as, you know, other things. And so Alan's question is, how do we set up a legacy plan to help ensure that our son is taken care of financially without jeopardizing his eligibility for government benefits? And this is a big one. And I think obviously a thoughtful question from Alan in Manchester.
0: Yeah. First, Alan, this is one of the most important conversations a family can have. Planning for a child with a special needs isn't just about money. It's about making sure their care and quality of life continue no matter what happens. The key is protecting eligibility for the government benefits. Programs like Medicaid and Social Security have strict asset limits, so leaving money directly to your child can unintentionally disqualify them. So that's where a properly structured special needs trust comes in. It allows you to set aside money for your child's benefit while keeping those assets from interfering with the eligibility of the benefits. And just as importantly as choosing the right people to step in, trustees, caregivers, and advocates, people who understand these children's need, can carry out your wishes. So the great news is that we have an elder law attorney. He helps set up the special needs trust, and he will do some of the heavy lifting for you and walk you through that process. And, you know, we have an elder law attorney on, not necessarily staff, but works with our clients very closely, and they would be able to draw that special needs trust up for you.
1: Well, and Bill, that's why we talk so much about the five parts of the retirement income plan, but also the assets that you have available to potential clients is, you know, again, in the Medicare space, in the legacy planning space, in the tax space. You have a lot of things that you can implore once somebody becomes a client of IFG that they have these services at the ready.
0: Yeah, it's amazing how many people don't have wills, power of attorneys, their healthcare directives. And, you know, once they become clients, we get these things set up. There's a lot of things that go into it. And, this, you know, the taxes are a big part, the effective legacy. Who are you going to give your money to? And then is it going to be carried out in the most effective and efficient manner? So,
1: yeah, folks, you know,
0: probate is a real problem, in my opinion.
1: No kidding. No kidding. Reach out to Bill and the IFG Financial team. 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Alan, thanks so much for your question. Scott in Lemoyne says his financial plan looks pretty good on paper, but he's worried about the black swan event. Bill, when he says black swan, that means he's been reading a lot on the internet. That's what they love to call it there. So he said, you know, he's something that could totally unexpectedly, you know, take away his cash, a health crisis, tough economy. Scott's question is, how much of a cash buffer should someone keep on hand for true emergencies, and where should I keep that money?
0: You know, that's a really good question and a very smart concern. And it's one we plan for intentionally. A good retirement plan isn't just built for the expected. It has to be resilient to the unexpected. We typically recommend having 6 to 12 months of essential expenses set aside in cash or very liquid assets. That creates a buffer so you are not forced to pull money out of the market at the worst possible time. But for retirees, it can often make sense to go even further. In some cases, we structure 1 to 3 years of income in safer, more stable positions to hold or to ride out market volatilities and unexpected events. And where you can keep your money matters just as much as how much. We're looking for safety, liquidity, accessibility, things like high quality savings vehicles or conservative accounts that aren't exposed to market swings. You know, some people think that just having $1 million looks great on paper. But if you had a major healthcare crisis, you know, that could be $180,000 a year over a 3-year period. That is a big number. And that could, you know, put you into Irma and all kind of other problems. So that's why having a plan makes sense. And we want to walk you through some of those things so you're not walking blind.
1: 717-535-8500 right here in Central PA. Bill is a York native. He would love to work with you, your family, whoever needs the help on the path to retirement. As Bill says all the time, he wants to help you have an amazing retirement. And the way you do that is to prepare for it. Reach out today, 717-535-8500, and start your route to retirement. Route stands for risk mitigation, optimizing income, understanding Medicare and long-term care, tax strategy, and effective legacy planning. Final question on our mailbag comes from Brenda in Glen Rock. And Bill, she said she and her husband listened to the show for a long, long time together. And she said her husband passed away last year. So first of all, Brenda, our thoughts to you. Always losing a spouse is a tough thing. But she said she's still navigating some of the financial transitions from his passing. And she knows that there are special security rules for survivors because she's heard you talk about it here on the show. But she said she's not sure how they work and when she should claim. And so can you explain the basics of survivor benefits on Social Security?
0: Yeah, Brenda, first, I'm very sorry to hear of your loss. this is a big transition and you're not alone in feeling uncertain. There's a lot of moving pieces, and Social Security is one of the most important ones to get right. The good news is there's our specific survivor benefits designed to help in this situation. In many cases, you may be eligible to receive a portion or even all of your spouse's Social Security benefit. Timing is really important here. You can often choose to take a survivor benefit first and let your own benefit grow, and vice versa, depending on your situation. And that decision can be a long-term impact on your income. So claiming too early or in the wrong order could mean leaving a significant amount of money on the table over time. So the great news is we help people do that all the time, and we help them get it right so they can have a clear path to, you know, their Social Security benefits and know what they're going to get and when they're going to get them. So if you'd like some help, we'd be happy to help you.
1: Yeah, and the way you get that help is reach out to Bill and the IFG Financial Company, 717-535-8500. I should have said team, because Bill has
0: it. So we got a team.
1: Yeah, you got a team. And again, locations all across the fruited plain of central Pennsylvania that you would love to sit down with folks, Bill. I mean, it's why you've continued to develop locations, because you're finding more and more people that want the help and need the help, and you want to find them where they're at.
0: Yeah, I mean, that I'm excited for this Lancaster location. We've had lots of people in Lancaster wanting our services, and driving to Camp Hill or over to York has been a little bit of a pain. So we are going to where they are, and I'm excited to get this office open. It will be at 1850 William Penn Way in Lancaster. So if anybody knows where the Costco is located, we will be less than a mile from the Costco in Lancaster, and we're excited to get that office opened May 1st.
1: There you go. 717-535-8500. That'll wrap up today's show, Bill. Always great to spend the time. Let's go hit the Pennsylvania Bakery. I'm buying.
0: All right. Sounds good. Thank you, Bruce.
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9: All right, we're going to go back to Sarah in San Diego. So just to kind of recap, I think, Sarah, if all of our math was correct, you have $327,000 in consumer debt. You and your husband together make $250 a year. And most of this debt, a bulk of it, was because of this business that you started 2 years ago. Is that correct?
12: Right. Mm-hmm.
9: Okay, what kind of business is it?
12: The vending machine business.
9: A what?
13: A vending machine business?
12: A vending machine business, yeah.
13: Where did you get this idea?
9: Social media.
12: The internet.
13: TikTok. Yeah.
9: I knew it. I've seen this.
13: I've reacted to many of these videos, and they were like, oh, if you just get 28
9: Sarah.
13: Vending machines.
9: Sarah!
13: How many vending machines do you have currently?
12: 15.
13: And they're all leveraged.
12: Not doing well. Yeah.
13: Okay. Mm-hmm. Yeah, it's hard to make a profit, yeah. You know, 75 cents at a time on a Reese's bar. So
9: okay, so
13: let's walk through this.
9: Are we and you're keeping it running. It's still happening. How much does it make a year?
12: Yeah. You know, after the expenses, maybe $45,000.
9: Okay.
13: So it does, not a whole lot. It does spit out a profit, even after all of your payments?
12: Yeah. Yeah.
13: That's factored in? Yeah. Okay. Wow. What other assets do you guys have? Like, if we said, hey, let's pull everything we can to pay this off quickly.
12: So we have $111,000 in an investment account.
9: Retirement or non-retirement?
12: Non-retirement.
9: Okay. That's good.
12: Then we have about, I said 10, but I guess it's closer to about $15,000 just in personal checking and savings. All right. In retirement, we have about $400,000.
9: Okay.
13: All right. Whew. So how badly do you guys want to get out of this debt?
12: Badly.
13: Okay. You're willing to do anything. Is your husband on board?
12: He is. Yeah.
13: That didn't convince me.
12: You know, I mean, there may be a little more conversation around it. But
9: Sarah's like, give me some time.
13: Okay. What would it take for you to get out of this business? Could you sell all the vending machines? Or sell the business as a whole?
12: We actually talked about that. We talked about that. I'm open to it, but the thing is, I didn't want to do anything until I got out of debt, you know?
13: Well, this might be your key to getting out of debt.
9: Have you priced it out, what you could get out of this business if you sold it?
12: No, I haven't. And, you know, we kind of bought it from a company where you buy them in bulk, and then you pay that company a big dollar amount, right?
9: Mm-hmm.
12: It was terrible, terrible.
9: Okay. What do you do for work outside of this?
12: I'm a PA.
9: Okay, and how much do you make with that?
12: I mean, base pay about $165,000.
9: And what does your husband make?
12: I would say about $50,000. He's a supervisor at a hospital.
13: So the $250,000 includes the $45,000 in profit from the vending machine business?
12: Right, because it varies. I mean, I said on average $45,000 may be on the lower end.
13: Okay.
9: Because a part of me is like, this is spitting out $50,000. If you did keep it going, you know, in 4 years, you know, that's helping take a chunk of this $200,000off of your $325,000 plus your investments.
13: I definitely would be selling those investments to knock out a huge chunk of this. And I would just list all of these debts out, smallest to largest balance. Have you done that yet?
12: Mm-hmm. I have. I guess I was just kind of thrown off with the one that's like the 9.9% interest rate.
13: Sarah, we need to just ignore the interest rates right now. That is the least of our problems.
12: Mm-hmm.
13: Because if we were doing the math, we wouldn't be continually going into all this debt. Well, it was 7%. It was a good deal. We need to start looking at all debt as the enemy, regardless of the interest rate. So what is the car worth that has $29,000 left on it?
12: I want to say maybe $35,000.
13: Okay. Is that, you have two cars in the house right now?
12: We do. One's paid off. So.
13: Okay. Because I'm wondering, if you got rid of that car payment, that leaves a little bit of room. You got $6,000 from the profit, take a little bit from your savings, go get you, you know, a $10,000, $12,000 car, get you from A to B, knock out 10% of your debt.
12: We actually did talk about that. That makes sense. The thing is, I drive a lot, though, so I just have to make sure I get a car that's worth it.
13: I promise you, there's $12,000 cars that run that are fuel efficient, probably more fuel efficient than the one you drive right now.
9: Yep.
13: Because if you take your 327 minus 111, now you're going to have to pay taxes on some capital gains on that investment, right?
12: Right. And that was the part,
13: That's okay. That's still worth, it's still worth liquidating. And then we take out that, that car loan, we're going to sell that, make a little profit, and buy something in cash. Now we're down to $187,000 while we're still making $250,000.
12: That's true.
13: Yep. And we freed up a whole bunch of payments. Yeah.
9: And what if you learn to live on $100,000? God forbid. God forbid.
12: Yeah, we have a very low-key lifestyle. I think there you go. Mortgage is like $1,800.
9: Okay, good. So if you can
12: all
9: throw...
12: the came
9: And I know after taxes and stuff, $250,000 goes down. But, I mean, if you could throw an extra, gosh, $75,000 or so, plus, you know, a year at this, you guys are you guys are looking real good in about 3 to 4 years.
13: Do you guys take home about $15,000 a month?
12: Maybe a little less, maybe about 13, because I also do have another side job, too, I forgot about.
13: Goodness, you're busy. What is that?
12: I make about 25. I teach on the side.
13: Oh, great.
12: A year.
13: That sounds stable. Because I'm wondering, like, what is the maximum amount you think you could actually throw at these debts if you did what we said? You freed up a bunch of payments, now you're down to 187 by knocking out some of those smaller debts. How much could you throw a month at this thing? Could you throw $8,000 at it, $9,000?
12: I think so.
13: Okay.
12: And the big thing, too, is I need to, so we've been maxing our retirement, which we probably should not be doing.
13: So guess
12: right
13: what?
12: Now.
13: If you pause that, you know what happens? You just gave yourself a raise to get out of this debt faster.
12: Right.
13: And guess what? You guys are going to be okay. If you make this kind of money and you're debt-free, imagine how much more you could be investing.
9: But Sarah, you guys, you and your husband, number one, y'all have to be on the same page. This is not going to work if you go and do all of this and you cash out $111,000 out of a brokerage account, and then you guys get right back into it. Like, you both have to really, really be on a team and say, this is what we're doing. It's going to be really hard to do it without him. And if you feel more stress because of all of this debt than he does, you have to explain that to him. And you have to tell him how important this is. He needs to tell you what he's feeling. This is like a therapy session, right? We're getting it all out because I want you guys so united. And this is an extreme situation, Sarah. I mean, $327,000 in just consumer debt. Like, that's a lot. That's a lot. And I know you feel that, but that means... That extremeness has to be swung the pendulum the other way, and how you handle it has to be extreme. And that's why you're selling stuff, you're selling investments, you're selling cars, you're lowering your lifestyle completely. You're throwing so much at this. He's working extra at nights.
12: Right.
9: You guys can still be doing, I guess, the vending machine stuff if you want to keep it. I would use maybe that 45 again to throw at this debt. I mean, whatever you are doing, but you guys are working like crazy. You're living on nothing, and it's got to be extreme because the numbers are extreme.
12: Right.
13: So how quickly do you want to get out of debt? If you said, here's my timeline, how many months until you guys want to be debt-free?
12: I would say max of 36 months.
13: How about we do 18? Split the difference.
12: I love it.
13: Well, here's how that works. You do what we said. You cash out the investments, sell the car, buy something cheap. You're at 187, and you put $10,000 a month toward it. Because remember, you paused investing too. So now you're bringing home $15,000. You live off five, throw 10 at the debt. You're done in 18 months.
9: That's a dream.
13: 18
12: months.
13: So now you both know we said 18 months. We said $10,000 a month no matter what. That means we're going to live on way less than we make. We're going to make sacrifices, work extra. But if you both do that hand in hand, rowing in the same direction, you will be shocked at how far you will go. You're going to land on that shore in no time.
9: And to have just the no stress, Sarah, you have $400,000 still in retirement right now. You'll press play on that after this is all done. You guys keep funding retirement. You're going to be fine at that point.
12: Yeah.
9: But for you, it's the emotional stress. If you had no payments in the world, girl, you're paying out your ears every month. I mean, I don't even know how you keep up with it from a detail perspective.
13: I mean, if you told 18-year-old Sarah, hey, one day you're going to be making $250,000, you'd be like, what? And you're like, and we are broke.
9: Yes.
13: She'd be like, what? Come again.
9: I know. You work too hard, Sarah. You work too hard. So you called in feeling stressed and just, I don't know what to do. We gave you a plan. And if you do
13: 18 months.
9: The peace that comes with that, and you guys make an incredible income, you guys are going to do fantastic. But you have 18 months ahead of you. That's the sacrifice.

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1: Joining Florida and Alabama, who made their announcements previously. Investigators providing an update now about the search for Nancy Guthrie, the mom of NBC Today Show co-host Savannah Guthrie, 6 months after she was allegedly kidnapped.
2: The sheriff, Chris Nanos of Pima County, posted a video of the latest update in the case. The sheriff claims that it's still very active, though no arrests or significant developments have come in the case. In the meantime, the Wall Street Journal is examining how this case had trouble from the start, writing county sheriff's deputies at first minimized the importance of dried blood found on Nancy's front porch. They failed to seal off the property with police tape to protect sensitive crime scene evidence. Investigators spent precious hours deciding whether Nancy was kidnapped or lost. A search and rescue plane sat grounded until dusk, awaiting a deputy trained to operate that sophisticated surveillance system.
1: And that's Fox's Chandley Painter. The sheriff's office also releasing two ransom notes believed to have been sent by the kidnapper. Guthrie reported missing from her Tucson home on the 1st of February. Police in Atlanta, meantime, rescuing a two-year-old after tracking down a stolen car. The child's mom said this all happened while she was delivering an Instacart order when a man tried taking her car with her child still inside the back seat. Police tracking down the suspect in less than 15 minutes and finally arresting him. The suspect ID'd as 21-year-old Salim Martin has been charged with multiple counts. They include kidnapping and theft. Authorities say it all ends well, though. The child is back with her family and thankfully was not harmed through all of this. I'm Paul Stevens, and this is Fox News.
3: 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Here's your national weather forecast on WSBA.
4: Today will be mostly cloudy and breezy with a chance of showers and thunderstorms in the afternoon, and a high in the mid-80s is expected. Cloudy tonight with more showers and thunderstorms and a low near 70. More showers and storms could come our way Monday, with a high in the mid-80s.
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0: Welcome back to The Ramsey Show in the Fairwinds Credit Union Studio. I'm Rachel Cruz, hosting this hour with George Camel. And we're answering your questions. So give us a call at 888-825-5225. All right, kicking us off, we have Jamie in Portland, Oregon. Hi, Jamie. Welcome to the show.
1: Hi, thanks for taking my call.
0: Absolutely. How can we help?
1: I need some guidance as to what to do and from here. This January, I filed for divorce after 19 years of marriage from an emotionally abusive spouse. Mm. And also come to find out how he's been neglecting our 8-year-old autistic child.
2: Oh, my goodness,
0: Jamie.
1: So I've basically just had my wits end and called it quits. He refused to help. Not to mention, we had a whole bunch of marital debt that when I asked him, can you please step up? Can you work extra shifts? Can you get a side job? Can you help in this manner so we can pay off credit cards, medical bills, cars, trucks, all the stuff that people get?
0: Mm-hmm.
1: He refused to do it and basically said that I've worked hard my whole life. I'm not going to step up anymore. You're the breadwinner. You make the money. You work. So I'm a PA, so I make $170,000 a year.
0: What did your attorney say? How did you guys battle it out in court?
1: Yeah, so we haven't gone to court. We had a date originally, but that was canceled by his counsel because they wanted to, quote, settle. But his idea of a settlement is my paying him an exorbitant amount of money plus $2,000 a month.
0: Yeah, no, we are going to continue on.

0: If you're getting close to Medicare age, let me tell you what I'm seeing and hearing. A lot of you feel overwhelmed. All those parts, all those plans. Medicare feels like a maze. That's why I want you to know about Chapter. They help you make sense of it all because you're not crazy for feeling this way. People dread the decision or put it off because it just feels too complicated. Todd in Florida said he was scared to even start, but Chapter walked him through it step by step and found a Medicare plan that actually fit his life and saved him $600 a year. That's exactly what Chapter does. They slow down, explain your options, and help you make a wise decision based on your doctors, your medications, your priorities, and your budget. And the best part, Chapter services don't cost you anything. To talk to Chapter, just dial #250 and say Medicare. That's #250, say Medicare.
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1: Last year, data shows that about one-third of those deaths were people experiencing homelessness. That number expected to increase. But that means 50% of people who die from the heat will have had a roof over their heads. That's why the county has more than 250 heat relief sites across the valley for anyone in need.
2: County health officials say older adults face the greatest risk, adding most heat-related deaths involve people aged 60 or older. A U.S. Postal Service worker is arrested in Florida for allegedly stealing a winning lottery ticket and trying to cash it in for herself. The Pick 4 ticket was worth $2,600. It was mailed by the winner to a family member and reported missing when it never arrived. The suspect now is facing multiple felony charges, including grand theft, filing a false claim for payment, and mail theft. I'm Ann Carrick, and this is Fox News.
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4: Today will be mostly cloudy and breezy with a chance of showers and thunderstorms in the afternoon, and a high in the mid-80s is expected. Cloudy tonight with more showers and thunderstorms and a low near 70. More showers and storms could come our way Monday with a high in the mid-80s. 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
1: 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Here's your national weather forecast on WSBA.
2: Today will be mostly cloudy and breezy with a chance of showers and thunderstorms in the afternoon, and a high in the mid-80s is expected. Cloudy tonight with more showers and thunderstorms and a low near 70. More showers and storms could come our way Monday with a high in the mid-80s. 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
3: 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Listen, I need everyone to put your phones down. Yes, put it down. You're going to live. 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

0: Welcome back to The Ramsey Show in the Fairwinds Credit Union Studio. I'm Rachel Cruz, hosting this hour with George Camel, and we're answering your questions. So give us a call at 888-825-5225. All right, kicking us off, we have Jamie in Portland, Oregon. Hi, Jamie. Welcome to the show.
1: Hi, thanks for taking my call.
0: Absolutely. How can we help?
1: I need some guidance as to what to do and from here. This January, I filed for divorce after 19 years of marriage from an emotionally abusive spouse, and also come to find out how he's been neglecting our 8-year-old autistic child.
2: Oh my goodness,
0: Jamie!
1: So I basically just had my wits end and called it quits. He refused to help. Not to mention, we had a whole bunch of marital debt that when I asked him, "Can you please step up? Can you work extra shifts? Can you get a side job? Can you help in this manner so we can pay off credit cards, medical bills, cars, trucks, all the stuff that people get?"
0: Mm-hmm.
1: He refused to do it and basically said that I've worked hard my whole life. I'm not going to step up anymore. You're the breadwinner. You make the money. You work. So I'm a PA, so I make $170,000 a year.
0: What did your attorney say? How did you guys battle it out in court?
1: Yeah, so we haven't gone to court. We had a date originally, but that was canceled by his counsel because they wanted to, quote, settle. But his idea of a settlement is my paying him an exorbitant amount of money plus
0: $2,000
1: a month.
0: Yeah, no, we are going to continue on to make sure that you're protected.
1: And not to mention pay him $2,000 a month. And
0: He lives in an alternate universe. So what did your
2: he doesn't get to decide.
0: Yeah,
2: that's the good news.
0: Yeah. So what's
1: my attorney said basically that's not going to work because I have sole custody of our child and we have split 70-30. So I have him 70% of the time.
0: Okay.
1: I've been paying the child's on my health insurance. I pay for everything. I arrange all his child care, his appointments, everything. His father has not helped with any of that.
0: Sure.
2: What does he make?
1: He makes $80,000 a year.
2: Okay.
0: Okay.
2: And what do the debts look like?
1: So we've owned a house that I financed solely under my name last year and decided to sell it because I wanted to get out from underneath the debt and moved into a rental.
0: Has it sold, Jamie?
1: It has, yeah. So it sold, and I paid off I paid off like $90,000 in debt.
0: Okay.
1: And
0: I just don't want you paying off this debt if it's going to be split eventually, because you're throwing a lot of money at it.
2: Have you figured out what the split is and what's his debt versus yours and how that's going to shake down?
1: That's what we're waiting on. My attorney said we're going to go before a judge and let them figure that out.
0: Yeah.
1: But so far, it's like what his debt is... a 401k loan that he took out to pay for his attorney, and then his student loan, which is like $19,000.
0: Okay, what else is left?
1: What's left is my debt, which my student loan is $115,000. And then there's credit cards and consumer loan debts that I've had to take out in my name because he refused to help when I was trying to consolidate everything. I fell for the consolidation thing. So I'm going to be stuck with those, and
0: Say those totals again for us. You had 115 in student loans.
1: 115 in student loans. There's two consolidation debts. One's at 40,000. Another one's at 35,000.
0: Okay.
1: And there's about 15,000 on credit cards.
0: Okay. And remind me, clarify this. When you said I had to take this out to pay for what was the cause for these?
1: So we are trying to, I was trying to get one lump payment by consolidating everything.

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1: Foreseeable future, how about that? Tonight we are going to talk to Samantha Nguyen. She is director of the Friends Group for Cabrillo National Monument. The group is the Ecologic Institute. Samantha Nguyen, welcome to America at Night. Thanks for joining us.
2: Thanks so much for having me, McGraw. I'm so happy to be here.
1: Did I get those names sort of right? Cabrillo National Monument?
2: Yes, absolutely. It is Cabrillo National Monument, though it's pronounced Ecologic instead of Ecologic, but you know what? We can't all be perfect all the time, right, McGraw?
1: Well, I think I just changed the name, so Ecologic works, right? Ecologic? Is that what you said? Right? Ecologic?
2: Ecologic. You got it.
1: Ecologic. All right, good. And that's the Friends Group. Now, tell us about Cabrillo National Monument. It's in San Diego, but unfortunately, I don't know much about this national park. Give us a sense of what it is and how it came to be.
2: I'd be delighted to. It's really one of the most beautiful places in all of San Diego County, though I am a bit biased, of course.
1: Sure.
2: So it's actually a small national monument. It's about 164 acres or so. It's an NPS site situated at the end of the Point Loma Peninsula in San Diego, California. So what that means is it has the Pacific Ocean to the west, the San Diego Bay to the east, and views into Mexico from the south. So it's really the best place to see our beautiful ocean and all of San Diego laid out in front of it. It was declared a national park site in 1913 via presidential proclamation.
1: Is Coronado Island near there, around there, part of it? Where is Coronado Island?
2: Yeah, great question. So Coronado Island is actually just east of Point Loma Peninsula. You can see it from the Point Loma Peninsula. And so Cabrillo National Monument basically is the entrance to the channel to San Diego Bay. So all of the ships, like our mighty aircraft carriers that leave from Coronado, actually sail right by Cabrillo National Monument. And many of the families of the folks who were on those ships will come out to Cabrillo to, as they're kind of wave their last goodbye before they go out to sea.
1: Oh, wow. So it has a whole lot of sentimental value as well then.
2: It certainly does. It's a really important place for military families here in San Diego.
1: Yeah, and they say Coronado Island is one of the most beautiful places in the world. So if this overlooks sort of all of that, that's the sort of picture in your mind you want to start with. There are many, many famous parts about this national park. I keep reading about the tide pools. What's so special about the tide pools?
2: Yeah, so we at this national park, we have both terrestrial or land-based ecosystems and marine ecosystems. So that would include our tide pools. They are the most pristine tide pools in all of Southern California because they are preserved and protected, of course, by the National Park Service. And these tide pools, it's a beautiful place to come exploring with your family where you'll see lots of marine organism like octopuses and cool marine snails and all kinds of other cool stuff. But what's really fascinating about this ecosystem is that it's both one of the most extreme ecosystems on Earth for the plants and animals that live there, and one of the most biodiverse ecosystems, which means it's just chock full of life. There's tons of different species that inhabit this really small space here on the edge of land and sea.
1: So is a tide pool what it sounds like? When the tide goes out, there's a little bit of a pool, and when the tide comes in, the pool becomes part of the ocean? Is it as simple as that?
2: It's as simple as that. You got it. And what's great is in these little pools, there's lots of cool marine organisms that you wouldn't normally see unless you were scuba diving. They get trapped in these pools when the tide goes out. So it's a great place for families to come and learn about nature and see all kinds of cool plants and animals they wouldn't normally have access to.
1: Tell me why it's called Cabrillo National Monument. Why the name?
2: That is a really good question. So those of you familiar with lots of places in California, this name pops up a lot, Cabrillo. And Juan Rodriguez Cabrillo was a Spanish explorer in the 1500s who is actually given

0: the credit of being the first European to set foot on the west coast of the United States. And he did so right here, right really close to where Cabrillo National Monument is. And so hence the name Cabrillo National Monument was named after this famous explorer.
1: So it's the Plymouth Rock of the west coast, more or less.
0: Yeah, you got it. It could be seen as the Plymouth Rock of the west coast.
1: Interesting. Okay, because I've seen Plymouth Rock, and no disrespect to the people of Plymouth. It's just a rock.
0: Right. And, you know, and this is also just a landform, but it does happen to be one of the most beautiful places because you have such incredible views. It's situated at 300 feet, a Cabrillo National Monument is, so you get that wide-ranging view. So, and no offense to Plymouth, but I think our rock might be better than theirs.
1: I would think so. How many people get to go visit, Cabrillo National Park?
0: So this small park sees upwards of 1 million visitors every year.
1: Can you hike on it? Can you camp on it? Can you drive on it? Give us a sense of how you access the 164 acres.
0: Yeah, that is a really good question. And as you know, from doing this series and as a national park lover yourself, every national park or unit in the national park system is very different from the next. So we always recommend that you look at the official website to see what's available. For us, we are an urban park. So we're really close to the big city of San Diego, California, which, gosh, I don't know, has 3.5-4 million people now. So this park, actually, you cannot camp on it because we share, for a variety of reasons, but one of the reasons is we kind of share jurisdiction with naval bases next to us and an active Coast Guard station. But you can come and hike and explore the tide pools and look at the beautiful views and explore our historic lighthouse, which was one of the first of 8 lighthouses built on the west coast of the United States.
1: Okay, good. Hold that thought. Samantha Wins with us, director of the Ecologic Institute, which is the friends group for Cabrillo National Monument right outside of, is it outside of San Diego? Is it part of San Diego? How would you characterize it?
0: Part of San Diego.
1: So it's inside San Diego. Part of our national park series. Lots more to get to. What does the Friends Group do? What do they have planned? And some more interesting things about Cabrillo National Monument. America at Night, back in a moment.
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1: Continues tonight with Samantha Wynn. She's director of the Friends Group of the Cabrillo National Monument National Park. It's in San Diego. It's 160-some-odd acres right there on the coast. The Ecologic Institute. Samantha, you were the co-founder of the Friends Group?
0: Indeed, and I should note that there's actually two nonprofits that serve Cabrillo National Monument. One is the Ecologic Institute, and the other is Cabrillo National Monument Foundation. So the Ecologic Institute, our mission is to empower youth to be champions for nature, innovators in science, technology, engineering, and math, warriors for environmental stewardship, leaders in their communities, and change makers who create a positive impact on the world around them. And I know that is quite a mouthful, but we believe very strongly in our mission.
1: So explain that. So it's a national park. It's on the coast. It's 160 mm-hmm. acres of beautiful coastline. Where does science, technology, engineering, and math enter into all this?
0: Yeah, that is a really, really good question. And the simple fact is in order to protect and preserve these beautiful spaces in our national parks, We have to be able to do science in these national parks. How do we know? How do we protect and preserve what we don't understand, right? So there's a whole department in the National Park Service called the Resources Management and Science Department that employs scientists and engineers to go out and study what lives there so that we can do a good job of understanding its needs, what should be there, what shouldn't, how things might be changing, and how to protect it. So STEM is actually a really, you know, science, technology, engineering, and math is really an integral part of protecting these spaces. It takes an army to protect them in a variety of ways, and this is one of them. So our goal as scientists who run this organization is to not only get people exposed to national parks and really interested in preserving these spaces, but to give them the technical skills and experience to be able to follow these pursue these career paths to then come back and protect them in this way.
1: I would think that these tide pools would be a scientific gold mine for people who want to study the ocean, the health of the ocean, and some of these. I mean, basically, these tide pools are capturing the animals for you every cycle of the tides, and you're able to sort of study them in all sorts of ways you wouldn't be able to if you're in the open waters.
0: Yes, absolutely. And in fact, not only do park rangers and other partner scientists, like those of us in the Ecologic Institute, help to study and preserve these spaces, but oftentimes you have researchers from nearby universities that have permits to come out and study these spaces because they really are a living laboratory when you think about it. There's very little development, for example, in national park sites. So people come back year after year to the same sites to see, you know, how things might be changing over time, which helps influence some of the best land management decisions that we can make.
1: Tell me about this 2-week summer camp for kids.
0: Yeah, thanks for asking about it. So we at the Ecologic Institute, we really have kind of three pillars. The 2-week summer camp really was ideated by a park intern named Nicole Ornelas and park staff, Alex Warnicki, who were really trying to find a way to create those environmental stewards, as I said. They were discussing how to engage kind of the next generation, and particularly youth that maybe lacked access. You know, how do we bring more people to the parks to appreciate and care for these spaces? So this was right after the centennial celebration of the National Park Service, which in 2016, and there was a call to action for the centennial to engage younger audiences through initiatives like Every Kid in a Park at the time and Find Your Park. So this is where really, you know, kind of the Ecologic Project Nature Times Tech was born, was with Alex and Nicole. And it began as that single 2-week summer camp for opportunity youth and has now since evolved into a whole workforce pipeline and three-pillar program where we meet people where they're at and really get them prepared for the workforce beyond.
1: So is it do you stay on site? Is it a day camp? Do kids come from all around the country? Do the kids just in San Diego? How does all that work?
0: Yeah, great question. So it is a day camp, and that works for us because of our location, right? Being an urban park, it's easy to bring in kids from a local region, a kind of a central area, and bus them in every day. They last for 2 weeks, so really 10 days, not including the weekends. And it culminates with a camper exhibition. The campers then, you know, kind of flip the script, and they teach the public, their families and friends about what they learned during camp. The youth have become the educators and the experts in this instance. It really is. Oh, sorry. Go ahead, McGraw.
1: No. Go ahead. I'm sorry. I didn't mean to step on you.
0: Not at all. I can wax poetic about this forever. I love it so much. Honestly, I see it as kind of the gateway to really kind of lighting the flame for them about what it means to care for these public lands, to immerse them in these beautiful spaces, and then to maybe inspire them to consider pursuing a degree in science, technology, engineering, and math with the lens of coming back to use that degree to preserve and protect these spaces. So it's just the beginning that really lights that flame.
1: Sure, I could see that. Do you have to apply? I'm sure there's a limited number of kids who are allowed to be in it for all sorts of reasons. Do you have to apply? Do you have to be accepted? How do you become a kid in the camp?
0: Yeah, there's a general application process where we basically just make sure it's very simple, but we just make sure it's a good fit for them, you know, to make sure that they can devote the full 2 weeks and that they'll do well in this environment. I will say this year we actually expanded out to other public lands in San Diego with a partnership with state parks as well. So we are looking to expand outward to primarily national parks, but also other public lands to reach as many kids as we can.
1: Samantha Wins, how did you get involved in all this? Where did you find your love of national parks and the science, the technology, and the engineering and the math?
0: I love that you asked me that question. And if you'll allow me to give you a little bit of a long-winded answer, I'll try to cut it down.
1: No. give me as long an answer as you want. However, I am going to break it up into two parts. So here's what we're going to do. Hold that thought, and then I'll give you plenty of time to sort of expand on that. Because I have a feeling that is a heck of a story. The national parks, one of America's greatest ideas, preserving this land for generation after generation. We have been doing this since we started the show earlier this year, and the response has been overwhelming. Parks that you know very well, parks you may have just heard of, parks you've never heard of. But we have gotten a tremendous response each and every. We do this about every 2 weeks. And every 2 weeks, we take a deep dive into a national park. And tonight, we're talking about Cabrillo National Monument, which is just 164 acres on the coastal line of San Diego. And it is, from the pictures, if you can oversee Coronado Island, it's one of the most beautiful places in all the world. It has the Pacific Ocean on the west, the San Diego Bay on the east, and views of Mexico from the south. Cabrillo National Park, named for the first European to set foot on what is now the west coast of the United States. So it's somewhat hallowed ground. Stay right there. We'll continue with our conversation on the national parks in a moment. America at Night, back after this.
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17: Yeah, our National Park Series continues. Cabrillo National Monument. It's in San Diego, right there on the coast. We're talking to Samantha Wins, who's the director of the Ecologic Park. Samantha, I want to get to your story about how you got involved in all this, but we got a couple of text messages. Let me run through them, and then we can talk more about how you got to the spot you're in right now. Bill in Ohio texts in and says, I spent a day there with my wife whale watching. Have your guests talk about whale watching. Can you whale watch from somewhere in the park?
18: Yes, you absolutely can. And Bill, thanks so much for bringing that up. Our park is small but mighty and holds so many things of interest that I completely forgot to mention that. So you can actually whale watch from the coast here. It's an area we call Whale Watch Overlook, or from our tide pools. And you can watch the gray whale migration, which is one of the longest animal migrations on planet Earth. It's 10,000 to 13,000 miles these gray whales travel off of Alaska all the way down to Baja California to mate and calve, and then all the way back up to Alaska every single year. Oftentimes, you have to be a little bit further out on a whale-watching boat to see these whales, but you can actually see them from Cabrillo National Monument.
17: Is there a time of year that is better than another time of year?
18: Definitely. It's during their migration period. And so, you know, obviously they start in Alaska in the fall and slowly make their way down. So they pass Cabrillo around December. So December, January, February, and March are the best months to see them either going south or starting to come back north.
17: Are you lucky if you see one, or will you see one pretty much no matter when you go in those times? I mean, is it so obvious you'll know, or is it lucky if you see one?
18: I think just like anything in nature, it's a grab bag. You never know what you're going to get, right? Sometimes you see something incredible and rare, and other times you just see kind of, you know, the flowers and plants that are around you and maybe nothing else. So some days there's, you know, like entire pods of them traveling together. One day at the park, I was up there in that region and I saw 12 whales over the period of 2 hours. Some days you'll camp up there, you know, hoping to see a whale, and you never do. So it really depends on the day, but that's really the best time to come. And the spot is extremely beautiful. So, you know, pack a picnic, come up, bring your binoculars, and just hang out in that beauty and that sunshine looking for whales.
17: Okay, somebody in Atlanta texted in. They want to know about, can you bike and fish in the park? Is there any fishing, and or can you bike in the park?
18: Yes, great question. You can cycle in the park. In fact, it's a pretty famous cycling spot just on the roads, not the trails. There's no off-trail mountain biking, for example, but this route down the road, you're going to travel down the road all along the beautiful coastline and then back up. So you see a lot of cyclists take this route. And there is no fishing allowed because of where we're situated. So not only are the tide pools protected, but we are actually, we abut a marine protected area, which because there's a giant kelp forest off of our coast. And that's really a protected space that acts as a marine nursery. So a lot of the amazing, you know, ocean fish that people like to go fishing for, you know, taking boats out off of our coast, are actually grow up in that kelp forest that's protected. So it makes it so there's plenty of fish out in the sea that people can go and find.
17: It sounds like you have incredible neighbors, Samantha Wins. Not only the kelp farm, but you've got the military bases, you got San Diego, you got Coronado. It seems like you guys get along considering all your different needs.
18: Yes, absolutely. We all kind of work together. It does make it a little complicated because you have, you know, the Department of Interior space, right, the national park site, that abuts various different jurisdictions, including the city of San Diego. And so sometimes it's like, whose part of the road does this belong to and who needs to repair it, right? Situation. But we all respect each other and help each other out when necessary, when needed.
17: We got a text from Montauk, Long Island. Not surprising, this one from Montauk, Long Island. Ask your guest about the lighthouse. We love lighthouses in Montauk, mm-hmm. Long Island. What's tell me about the lighthouse there at Cabrillo National Park.
18: Yeah, this is it's very special. So we have a lighthouse called the Old Point Loma Lighthouse. It was built in the mid-1800s and was in service for several decades. Families that lived out here at the Old Point Loma Lighthouse. So you had the lighthouse keeper and assistant keeper and their families, right? And there were several of them that actually served this lighthouse. It was very isolated because there was nothing else here out here at the time, just kind of a dirt track. And so they used to have to take a rowboat and all the way across San Diego Harbor to Old Town San Diego to get their supplies, and the kids would go to school there. So it was, they were very isolated from anything else, which actually sounds kind of heavenly these days, I must say. But it was one of the first of 8 lighthouses on the west coast of the United States. So it holds a dear place in many people's hearts. And you can go inside it and see what it was like to live there back in the day.
17: If I had my way and I could wave a magic wand, I would want to come back as a lighthouse operator, quite frankly.
18: No kidding. Just a few times a year, we open up the very top of the lighthouse and the people line up to get up there because could you imagine you would have this at your fingertips every single day, the best views and, you know, for hundreds of miles. You go up to the top of the lighthouse and you can see all the way out in the Pacific Ocean, all the way around, you know, all the way to the mountains of eastern San Diego County. It really is extraordinary.
17: But also think about what you were doing, right? That was the only beacon of a sailor who was trying to mm-hmm. find the coast. I mean, think about that for a second. Yeah. Right now you have sonar and radar and GPS mm-hmm. and AI and everything else, but back in the day you had a guy in a lighthouse lighting a candle for you. I mean, it's pretty extraordinary stuff.
18: It is extraordinary. And, you know, funny story, this lighthouse was actually decommissioned just several decades later because what they recognized is it wasn't as effective as they had hoped because they built it too high. So it's actually above the fog line. So it wasn't actually very effective. So they built what they call the New Point Loma Lighthouse, which was built in the late 1800s, which is right on the coast. And that is actually an active Coast Guard property where several Coast Guard families live there. And it's quite famous. You may have seen it in a little movie called Top Gun. So you can come and view. You can't go in that one because it's an active Coast Guard station, but you can view it from where we're at, and you can go inside the old Point Loma lighthouse.
17: Top Gun. I haven't heard of that movie. I got to check that out. Top mm-hmm. Gun. Okay, good.
18: Yeah.
17: Good to know.
18: Yeah,
17: Are the first one or the second one?
18: The first one primarily, though there was some filming for Top Gun 2 in our region at the National Cemetery that abuts us, Rosecrans National Cemetery. So I don't want to give anything away in the movie, but there is a very famous scene from Top Gun 2 that takes place at Rosecrans right next to us.
17: How about that? All right, good to know. All right, Samantha Wins, how did you get involved in all this? Where did you learn your love of nature and national parks and science, engineering, technology, and math?
18: Yeah. Well, you could really say that I have national parks in my blood because I was actually born just outside of a national park, and we lived inside the park. This was Yosemite back in the 70s. My father worked for the concessionaire inside the park. So when it was time for me to be born, we actually had to leave the park to go to the hospital and then bring me right back the same day. And then when we were 3, my father took a job with a concessionaire in Yellowstone National Park. So we moved to a cattle ranch right outside of West Yellowstone, Montana, on the west gate of the park. So you could really say that Yellowstone National Park was my backyard growing up.
17: Sounds like a pretty good way to grow up. Yeah,
18: exactly. Of course, I love national parks, right? I mean, I was exposed to all that incredible nature, and it really was a transformative experience that sculpted me into the person I am today. Seeing grizzly bears and their cubs, or you know, massive bison herds and the entire Milky Way above me at night. Well, gosh, you know, I wanted to be a park ranger that could be in that space as a job and could protect it. And then specifically a scientist ranger, because I always loved animals and nature, who could study and help out wildlife in national parks. And that's what I grew up to do, became a conservation biologist. And it was always my dream to go back to the national parks and work inside them to help protect them as a scientist. And I did. And then from there, co-founded the nonprofit in service of national parks.
17: All right, Samantha Wins, director of Ecologic Institute, which is a Friends organization for Cabrillo National Monument. We ask each and every one of the directors this question, and we ask you to give us a little place that you love, that is unknown, that you love to go, and you, if your friend were in town, you would tell them, oh, you have to see this. What would you tell them?
18: Ooh, that's a tough one. I think my favorite trail at Cabrillo National Monument is a trail called the Bayside Trail. And it's not as visited as, say, our tide pools. And one of the reasons I love it so much is that it follows the entire San Diego Bay, so the entire channel. So oftentimes when you're hiking that trail, not only is there incredible nature and also geology, as well, which of course is nature, but non-living things. But then you often see every vessel that goes inside into San Diego Harbor has to pass by there. So you see submarines, you see aircraft carriers, you see one of the oldest sailing vessels that still sails in the open ocean, the Star of India, comes along there sometimes. So the views are extraordinary. And then you turn around the corner and then there's all of San Diego, the city, in the distance. So it's a short trail. It's only a couple of miles. And it really is an extraordinary sample of everything Cabrillo has to offer.
17: The Bayside Trail. That's some good insight. All right. Good to know. If we're going to visit, where would you recommend we stay and so we can sort of go and experience it? I mean, is it a one-day thing? Do you want to go and just stay outside the park for a couple of days? What would you recommend as a visitor coming to visit?
18: Well, of course, I recommend that everyone samples everything the park has to offer. I think you can do it in one full day because we are a small park, but it would be a very full day. And something to keep in mind is not only is there a season to see whales at the park, which is primarily winter, early spring, we also have a season for our tide pools. So where we're situated on planet Earth, our tide pools are a little uneven. It's called mixed semi-diurnal, if you want to get fancy with it. But basically, you can't really access the tide pools in the summer, but you can in the winter. That's when we have our really nice low tides or king tides during the daytime in the winter and early spring. So personally, I would say come in winter and early spring if you want all the flowers in bloom, the whales, and access to our incredible tide pools.
17: Good stuff. All right, tell us about the Ecologic Group. What are you guys working on and what are you raising money for?
18: Oh, thank you so much for asking. So, you know, we have three pillars, basically. We started with the Free STEM Summer Camp. And as I said, that kind of really lights the flame within kids, gets them excited about being in national parks and doing science there. But what we recognize is if you're working with opportunity youth, you know, maybe youth that no one in their family has been to college before, for example, it's not enough to be like, okay, here, you can be a scientist. Okay, goodbye. Good luck. Great. So that's when we really started growing up and creating that workforce pipeline. So we're not only fundraising for the summer camp, but we're also fundraising for our leadership academy. And that's our 40 youth apprentices, ages 13 to 18, who come out and do real science with us in these parks, help manage the park resource, contribute to real data sets, learn to communicate that science, and get prepared for college and the workforce beyond. So those are our two kind of primary pillars. And then we also do something in the community. Not everyone's able to make it out to us at the tip of the Point Loma Peninsula due to various barriers like transportation. So we actually will bring the science done in the parks and the resources, information about the resources out to the public at places like public libraries all over San Diego County. So that's generally what we're fundraising for, are these programs that we can continue our, you know, supporting our 40 youth apprentices and getting them ready for college and the workforce beyond.
17: Beautiful stuff. What's the website for people to find out more?
18: It is Ecologic Institute, and that's Ecologic with a K at the end. So Ecologic Institute.org.
17: Simple as that. Samantha wins. Well, thank you for a very interesting, fun hour. Sounds like you got a pretty good gig in some of those beautiful parts of the world. So thank you for sharing. Have yourself a good night, and then we'll check in down the road.
18: Thanks so much, McGraw.
17: You got it. Samantha Wins, director of the Ecologic Institute. That's all part of the Cabrillo National Monument right out there in San Diego. Sounds like a special place, a little corner of the world. Special place. Glad we could bring it to you. America at Night, back in a moment.
19: Coming to you from the heart of the nation, this is America at Night with McGraw-Millhaven.
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17: President Trump had tonight at Lindsey Graham's funeral. I thought it was quite interesting. One of the comments, he said many things, but one of the comments he said that after Lindsey Graham on January 6th stood up in the Senate and said, I'm done. This is how it ends. I'm done with him. I'm done with this. This is a bridge too far. Do you remember that famous speech where Lindsey Graham stood up and broke with President Trump and said that I'm done? And this, I'm paraphrasing, but he said along the lines of, I'm done. This is a bridge too far. President Trump got up today at Lindsey Graham's funeral and said that... He I don't want to say he apologized, but he said that something along, again, I'm paraphrasing here, but something along the lines of, I shouldn't have given out his phone number to while on the campaign trail, but he called me something and I retaliated by giving his phone number out on the campaign trail. He says, he broke with me on January, again, paraphrasing, he broke with me on January 6th, where he stood up and said, I've had enough, I'm done. Then Trump said, but 20 minutes later, 30 minutes later, he called me and said, did I say that? I can't believe I said that. I didn't mean to say that. This is President Trump speaking at Lindsey Graham's funeral today. So after Lindsey Graham stood up and said, I'm done, apparently, according to President Trump, called up President Trump just a half hour or so later and recanted everything he said on the Senate floor. Now, I don't know if that's to be true. Interesting nonetheless. The man has passed away. His funeral was today. There's no, I don't know if there's other ones going to dispute that one way or the other, but that's the story that President Trump told at his funeral today. Thought that was quite interesting. Stay right there. Next hour is open phones. We have got a ton of voicemails to get to. We've got text messages that are coming out of my ears with all sorts of things from last night's show and everything going on in the world. And if you're just joining us tonight, maybe you've heard that the United States, Iran, has launched multiple ballistic missiles towards U.S. military bases in Jordan. All the missiles were intercepted. But this certainly puts a damper on what President Trump was calling talks progressing in the right direction when it comes to Iran and the United States. So that seems to be back on the front burner in terms of news. We'll get to all of that next hour with open phones, text messages, and voicemail. Our executive director is Alex Hinton. Our engineer tonight is Richard Good. I'm McGraw Milhaven, and this is America at Night on Westwood One.
5: A better life with Dr. Sanjay Gupta.
6: How often do you stop to wonder whether you should share something that's revealing, maybe even embarrassing, with a partner, a friend, or even your boss? In her new book called Revealing, The Underrated Power of Oversharing, behavioral scientist Leslie John says doing just that can help you deepen relationships that are vital to your life. We need people to trust us in order to get things like love, friendship, and career success. That's what she told us. When you make yourself vulnerable by revealing something sensitive, it does make other people trust you. In turn, when you ask someone to reveal something about themselves, showing that interest will generally lead someone to like you more. Why? Because people like to be asked about themselves, she says. It also signals that they are discriminating and choosy, but in a good way. I'm Dr. Sanjay Gupta, helping you live a better life.
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8: Hi, Ding the Mass Shooter. I'm Roger Stern, Fox News. Police released the name of the suspected mass shooter who opened fire at a Twin Falls, Idaho In-N-Out Burger, killing two people.
9: At least three died and seven people were injured in the incident. Here's what police said about the shooter.
10: At this time, we can confirm that the suspect, 24-year-old Chad Williams, is deceased from a self-inflicted gunshot wound. Investigators are in review. Yesterday at 2:29 p.m., multiple 911 calls were received by the Twin Falls City Communications Center. Dispatchers could hear screaming and reports of gunshots in the background.
9: Meanwhile, the president of In-N-Out is reacting to the shooting. In a post on Facebook, Lindsay Snyder writes, "My heart is broken, my chest is heavy, my eyes burn from the tears I've shed." Snyder says an employee and customers were among the three who died.
8: Fox's Max Gordon, the motive is still unclear. Seven people were injured. Authorities say about 5,000 homes have been evacuated and about 600 homes, businesses, and other buildings have been destroyed by wildfires that remain uncontained today in eastern Washington state. Fox's Sarah Allegri in Spokane.
11: The Old Trail Fire, which is the damage here, 3,461 acres burned against 0% containment. For the Autumn Lane Fire, just around 3,000 acres. That is another fire that is burning just to the northwest of us. That's at 0% containment. And to the east of this area, there's the Fairview Fire, 914 acres burned, containment 0%. We know 900 resources have been deployed throughout the area to mend these flames.
8: No deaths have yet been reported from the fires. Officials say at least one of the fires was sparked by lightning. Washington is under a state of emergency. 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
5: A better life with Dr. Sanjay Gupta.
6: Should you still work out when you're injured, or should you take it easy? 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That can lead to stiffness, muscle loss, even reduced coordination. Certified strength and conditioning coach Dana Santos told us, recovery is about choosing the right kind of movement at the right time. 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You'll need to prioritize controlled, high-quality movement over intensity, staying within pain-free or at least low symptom ranges of motion. You should think of pain as feedback, not a challenge to conquer. And as with any exercise, paying extra attention to your breath, your alignment, and your form, that's going to help you reach your goals faster. 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I'm Dr. Sanjay Gupta, helping you live a better life.
8: President Trump announcing that the U.S. is not carrying out any new strikes in Iran, is relying on diplomatic efforts instead. Here's Fox's Alex Hogan.
4: President Trump spoke to the Saudi crown prince, who had shared his concerns over his plans for new strikes against Iran. And the escalation also prompted the U.S. embassy in Israel to warn Americans in the region to reconsider travel to the area or to consider traveling home. Republicans today argue that Iran does not have the military capacity it did back when the conflict started. Democrats today argue Americans are more focused on the economic burden that they're feeling here at home. We heard President Trump say that he was losing faith in negotiations, although he posted on Truth Social telling people to get to work and to get it done.
8: Iran's foreign minister has said that negotiations for the Strait of Hormuz are in their final stages, claims it will not go back to how it was before the war began on February 28th. A closely watched Democratic primary in Michigan, which might help determine the tone of the Democratic Party, is Fox's Rich Edson.
12: Progressive Abdul Al-Sayed has focused his campaign on abolishing ICE, Medicare for all, stricter regulations of data centers, and criticism of Israel and AIPAC spending to help elect Congresswoman Haley Stevens. Al-Sayed calling her the least capable candidate in the country. He also suggested she wants U.S. money in a foreign government. It's an apparent criticism of defensive aid to Israel. She responded that everyone in America understands Al-Sayed wants to blame all his problems on Jewish Americans and that she's been supportive of long-term peace between Palestinians and Israelis. She also maintains Al-Sayed's rhetoric, positions, and associations will cost Democrats a Senate seat.
8: The race could determine which party controls the Senate. I'm Roger Stern, and this is Fox News.
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13: Cloudy tonight with showers and thunderstorms and a low near 70. Partly sunny on Monday, although we could get some showers and storms with a high in the mid-80s, and Monday night could bring some rain. It looks like it'll clear up Tuesday, and we can expect a sunny day with a high in the mid to upper 70s.
20: But temperature isn't the only thing heating up this summer. 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Start your day with Michael Del Giorno, then keep it going with Brian Kilmeade, Vince Colonnaise, and Guy Benson, before ending the day with Mark Levin. 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
15: Good evening, everybody. Boy, if you wanted some drama today, you got it. High stakes drama in the Senate committee hearing today as Dr. Fauci mixed it up with Rand Paul, Josh Hawley, and a host of others. Man, it was must-see TV. I'll tell you what.

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1: The reason why he had to assert his Fifth Amendment right is that based upon all the prior statements of Senator Paul, the sole purpose was to get him arrested and incarcerated, as mentioned in multiple press releases. And there are numerous cases now where judges are saying if the Trump DOJ sole purpose is political or harassment, that is a basis to quash a warrant, to compel testimony. So that was the argument that the defense counsel crafted for Dr. Fauci, which he read in his opening statement.
2: Now, doesn't he have to be careful? Because if he says the wrong thing in the opening statement, that could be considered testimony, and then he wouldn't be able to invoke his Fifth Amendment rights?
1: Absolutely. I actually had a client of mine who I was talking to, a layperson, who said, isn't he, when he opens his mouth and gives his statement, doesn't he waive his Fifth Amendment right as to that statement? I said, absolutely correct. Technically, the Senator Paul could compel, either by a U.S. District Court or DOJ in contempt proceedings, to answer questions specifically about the statement that Dr. Fauci made before he started to exercise his Fifth Amendment right, specifically his belief that this was a purely political, he didn't use the word witch hunt, but that's exactly what the point he wanted to get across to the American people and the members who were present during this hearing today.
2: So he had to make sure he knew exactly what he was saying in that opening statement, because he might be compelled to answer questions about that opening statement.
1: And he read it verbatim from a paper in front of him, which was shocking to me, even though he has gotten up in age, 84 years old. We all know, remember him being in the White House press corps, talking off the stump without notes, responding to reporters' questions. But he read his prepared remarks word for word. And every time he invoked the Fifth Amendment right, he specifically read the paper in front of him to make it clear that he was asserting his Fifth Amendment right.
2: I mean, it was actually kind of fun to watch, to be honest with you. It was high drama. And I love how both sides do it, right? Every time somebody does this, they try and ask him absurd questions. You know, do you love your wife? You know, I take the Fifth Amendment. What's your child's name, right? What day of the week is it? They do that to try and, I don't know, get him to lose his temper, lose his patience, lose his concentration, right?
1: Yes, and you also are creating a record for some reviewing authority, whether it be the Department of Justice and the prosecution for contempt, or a district court judge evaluating an order to compel or a contempt proceeding. How could you assert a Fifth Amendment right to what color is the floor, as Senator Hawley asked him, what day of the week it is? Clearly questions that no matter what the answer is, could not incriminate him in a crime. And yet, over and over again, 114 times, Dr. Fauci asserted his Fifth Amendment right, even when it was asked upon him to apologize to people who were actually present at the hearing, who either had, you know, challenged the COVID rules or lost their job, or individuals who were penalized because they did not adhere to COVID restrictions. And his lawyer advised him not even to look back at the individuals, let alone apologize or show any sign of, you know, sorrow for what everyone went through during the COVID period.
2: Christopher Maccioli is the managing partner for Silverman Thompson's D.C. office. How strange is it, or how often have you seen somebody's lawyer be escorted out of a committee hearing?
1: I think that's a first for me, and it's a first for most American citizens who watched that proceeding. And I agree. I thought it was excellent pageantry on both sides. I thought the lawyer did exactly what you want a lawyer to do, to fight for your client. And I thought Senator Paul made a very strong point, is you don't get to assert the Fifth Amendment and have your lawyer talk. If the lawyer wants to advise you, the lawyer can advise you to invoke your Fifth, not to answer the question, but he can't all of a sudden be making statements. I thought everybody did outstanding advocacy, and this is one of those great legal issues with pardons and what that covered and potential challenges to the pardon, because it was Biden and the auto pen, and he was infirm at that period of time, and the Fifth Amendment.

0: Amendment also protects against state prosecutions, and the Attorney General of the state of Florida said he is opening an investigation today as to Dr. Fauci. So you have all these issues. It is a perfect constitutional law, criminal law, final exam for most law students.
1: Okay, lots to unpack there. Let's talk about the pardon. They're trying to argue that if the pardon's not real, it doesn't exist. I mean, that's politics at its finest, right? I mean, the power of the pardon is absolute, is it not?
0: It's absolute, but then you have the president making comments that the pardon was by the auto pen. It wasn't legitimate. Biden never did that. So a good defense lawyer will say, well, how can I advise my client that the pardon is actually going to protect him and he may not be violating his Fifth Amendment rights if the president of the United States, the head of the executive branch, says those pardons were not properly done? So it gives the defense a little bit of leeway to say there's going to be litigation regarding the pardons. And what happens if there's a state prosecution which the federal pardon does not cover?
1: Now, Christopher Maccioli, I thought that when one accepts a pardon, you are by definition admitting guilt.
0: Historically, absolutely. A condition to a pardon was that you were accepting responsibility for your conduct and you were getting pardoned for the prosecution, the penalty, and whatever phase that the particular person issuing the pardon. Nowadays, in the last, I would say, two presidential terms, you have people who are pardoned who never even asked for a pardon, and you have 2,500, you know, people who are charged with felony drug trafficking offenses pardoned with no idea. So that acceptance of responsibility has gone by the wayside.
1: I also thought that you could only be pardoned for what you did in the past. Can you be pardoned for things that you're going to do in the future?
0: Absolutely not. And that is a great point. Pardons do not cover future perjury. And so that's the difficulty with the legal argument. It's, you know, just I should be able to answer and have to answer for anything I did in the past. And if I, you know, admit that I lied in the past, I'm protected by the pardon. But what happened today was a mixture of politics, a mixture of law, and a mixture of just being practical. Here, the defense has the benefit of an election year. You could have a new House with new committees. You could have potentially a new Senate. You could have, you know, a number of issues with getting before a judge in D.C. And so what this does was it gives Fauci another 3 to 4 months to formulate his answers if he ever has to answer, and the potential he may not even have to answer given the politics of what's going on with the election coming up. So it's a good strategic move to make sure that Fauci doesn't answer these questions because they're difficult ones. He says things on national news as to X, and his diary, he says the exact opposite Y. So there would be no good practical reason for Fauci to answer any questions today. If I was the defense attorney, I would have made the same advisement to assert your Fifth Amendment.
1: The saddest part of all of this is there are some of us out here who'd like to know what really happened and maybe correct some of the mistakes if there were any. But I don't necessarily think we're ever going to get an honest assessment of what actually happened because politics has interjected itself so much into this that I don't know if we'll ever find out and do a recap or a study on what to do, what should have been done, what was done, and what to fix going forward.
0: You make an excellent point, and the reality is, well, we have tons of documents. We have diaries. We have emails. We have various people saying, I raised this issue and I was kind of brushed aside. The reality is, no matter what conclusions come forth, half the country will think this is a witch hunt, and half the country will think that this was all a conspiracy regarding COVID to protect, you know, the funding for this research that was being done that created this virus in the first place. Once again, this is just another example of a divided country, and we're never going to get to the truth.
1: Yeah, no, it really is a sad reality, just like they're not going to research Doge to see if it made any sense, if it saved money, if it cost money. God forbid we actually study what we do and learn from it. What happens now? Is this going to go to the courts? Are Republicans just trying to rattling some cages and make some sort of headlines for the cable news networks? Or are they really going to try and compel him to testify and ratchet this up through the courts?
0: So this is the million-dollar question. The next step is obviously Senator Paul is going to ask for a vote of the Senate for contempt, which I think will pass on party lines, with the exception of is he ever going to get the 60 votes to kind of pass that resolution. So that's the legal issue. I think Senator Paul accomplished way more in the 3 hours today of having Anthony Fauci, Dr. Fauci, assert his Fifth Amendment privilege 110 times, that he has got this out there in the public. He doesn't need to, you know, go through the whole contempt proceedings, send it to DOJ, ultimately to end up in a federal court and a litigation 6 months later where, you know, for whatever reason, they may find that Anthony Fauci had a good faith belief, given everything going on, that he had a Fifth Amendment right. Senator Paul scored the political points that he wanted to. The Democrats tried to make this all as, you know, the lawfare of Trump and a right-wing conspiracy. So I think the issue is before the public, before the election, and that's the most juice you're going to get out of this issue.
1: So the actual penalty or the actual goal was, in your mind, successfully accomplished today by the performance art that we saw on television?
0: Yes, it was either get all these inconsistencies or answers to where you basically can't answer. I said one thing at 5 o'clock in the day, and then in my diary at 6 o'clock, I wrote the exact opposite. There, you're going to get that one way or the other. I think Paul got that, and the other senators got that by asking these questions and having absolutely no answer, no explanation, and they scored the political points that they want to. In reality, everything that's going on in the country right now, we would love to know what happened during COVID to prepare for the future, but people have a lot of other issues concerning them right now, and the political points were scored by the Republicans today, and it's on to the next issue before we get to the election.
1: Chris, real quick, I got about a minute here. The diary, did Dr. Fauci really write his diary on government computers and therefore it was allowed to be released?
0: 100%. I was interviewed earlier today and I said, never, ever, as any employer, do anything in your private life on an employer computer, especially the government, where you're subject to FOIA and easily, you know, have no rights of protection. He put his entire diary in government computers, and they spent 7 months retrieving it from a variety of servers. And this is, unfortunately, the result of somebody who was there for 40 years, the highest paid salary of a federal government employee, just got casual, started doing everything in his private life on his computer, and now, unfortunately, it's in the public sphere.
1: He should go to jail just for that, just for being that stupid. But that's a whole other issue.
0: That's another whole issue.
1: Christopher Maccioroli is with us, former assistant U.S. attorney in Washington, D.C., former federal prosecutor, high-stakes defense counsel, managing partner of Silverman Thompson's D.C. office. Christopher, great stuff tonight. Thanks for checking in.
0: My pleasure.
1: You got it. America at Night. We're just getting started. Back in a moment.
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17: Staying active every day will go a long way towards helping you live a happy, healthy, and pain-free life. And there is perhaps no movement more fundamental than walking. It reinforces the alignment, stability, and coordinated muscle activation that supports how your body moves, whether you're doing strenuous exercise or simply going about your daily life. 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Even though you walk every day, Dana does say you can make small adjustments to immediately improve your walking mechanics. 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
1: We've got some news coming out of the Middle East. We know that Iranian targeted U.S. military assets in Jordan. I guess that was last night. U.S. Command is now saying that there were... the United States launched strikes against Iran. The military said the strikes, the first to directly target Iran, were a powerful response to the Iranian attempt to attack the U.S. forces in Jordan. Saudi Arabia and the U.S. struck Iranian proxies in Iraq after proxies attacked the Saudi oil fields. We know the Houthis attacked a Saudi oil tanker, and we know now that an American-owned tanker exploded after an apparent drone strike, and that is up by Egypt in the, I guess that's on the coast of the Mediterranean up there. So we've got quite a bit of news, and it seems like this conflict is widening, whether we want to or not. And it seems like Iran is looking for trouble, right? They targeted the military assets in Jordan. It seemed like they were foiled with the interceptors, but it seems like it wasn't. They weren't trying to do damage. They were just trying to just poke the United States in the eye, saying, come on, why'd you stop the bombing? Let's go. So this continues to be a situation that is getting harder and harder to control. Stay right there. Has anybody been seeing what's going on in Europe? They've got wildfires that are the worst that have seen. Thousands and thousands and tens and hundreds of thousands of acres are being burned. Some places larger than Paris are being burned in France and in Spain. We're going to talk to the man who literally wrote the book about fire in Europe. His new book is called Undying Fire, A Fire History of Europe. He is a professor, former professor at Arizona State University. He worked on wildfires at the rim of the Grand Canyon. So we will talk with him coming up next. And then next hour, we're going to talk to a woman who spent a career as a lifeguard at Rockaway Beach, Long Island. And boy, does she have stories to tell. Did you know that the unions in Rockaway Beach for the lifeguards were mobbed up and corruption? She tells tales. We'll do that next hour as well. Stay right there. America at Night, back in a moment.
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23: I don't know about you, but my social media feeds are flooded with lotions and potions and gadgets, all promising to unlock different components of longevity. But if you log off, take a step back from all the hype, you'll find that the actual keys to a longer, healthier life are hiding in plain sight. There are four of them. Number one, nutrition. The Mediterranean diet really is the gold standard. Number two, exercise. You should be getting 150 minutes of moderate intensity exercise or 75 minutes of vigorous intensity exercise every week, plus strength training and stretching. Number three, sleep. Sleep is when your body and your brain repair themselves. You should be getting 7 to 9 hours a night. And finally, number four, often gets forgotten, socialization. It's not a bonus. It's a necessity for a healthy life, finding a sense of community, purpose, and belonging. I'm Dr. Sanjay Gupta, helping you live a better life.
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35: Man, you just have my Venmo account, and I just got to keep sending you the money, don't I?
1: All right, let's start with the controversy. Last week, we talked about the Odyssey, and we sort of chewed on it and debated it. It's going through the roof, but there's a bit of a controversy. What's all this controversy now?
35: Yeah, you know, it just does not want to seem to die down. You know, first of all, it's heading into its third weekend now. It's probably going to be another good weekend. Spider-Man Brand New Day is probably going to take the lead in terms of the numbers. We'll talk about that in a minute, but there was a big kerfluffle this week with the Odyssey. I like the word kerfluffle, don't you? It has a very Greek, Homeretic, you know, yes. Poetry to it. Anyway, this woman, Emily Wilson, she is a scholar at the University of Pennsylvania, professor of classical studies, brilliant woman, the first woman ever to translate the original Odyssey back in 2017. Now, in an interview this week with the London Review of Books, well, McGraw, let's just say she took Odysseus's bow and arrow, lit it on fire, and just blew the movie completely apart. She's quoted as saying, and this is quotes for you here, "The film is mostly sugar. It makes no nutritional sense, and I would have been ashamed to have written any part of this. And it has nothing convincing to say. It lacks psychological, emotional, political, and ethical depth." Now, before we get to more of these statements, the rub is here, McGraw, is that her translation of the Odyssey, Christopher Nolan, the director, actually credited her a few years ago as his inspiration to make this film. Called her out by name and said, you have to basically read, you know, Emily's version of this. This is what I'm shooting for here, okay? So this is where it gets, you know, like, oh, well, thanks a lot for this. So, yeah, it's raised a lot of eyebrows. The film's version, again, another quote here, "The film's version is too confused, its characters underdeveloped, to deliver what it promises in terms of the big ideas, although it is very good at conveying big bangs and big giants." Oof.
1: you know, she says it a lot more artfully than I did. I wasn't as I didn't have as much guts to say what she said, but I kind of see her point.
35: I see her point, but only to a point, okay? And I'm going to get to some more quotes. Let's just get these out of the way, okay, because this is as burn gets. The writing is abysmal. None of the characters has convincing motivation for their actions or words. There are no sex scenes, and the food looks horrible. I will agree on the horrible food, but nice, you know. So needless to say, this has lit the internet up on fire all week. And again, my point is here, we're talking about a 3,000-year-old poem that's been translated, reworked countless times, different translations, film versions, movies, you name it. Other literature folk have issues with it, too. Moviegoers, for the seem to enjoy it. I mean, I had a deep conversation with my 84-year-old mother last night in Florida. She loved it. She said it made her think again about when she read it originally in high school, and the themes about loyalty, friendship, getting the job done, all that stuff makes you think a lot. The bottom line is, too, you can look at it this way. There is a huge difference between an adaptation and a translation of something like this. And I think that's where the real rub is. Nolan is a filmmaker, not an author. Part of his job is to reach the largest audience possible, right? Make a piece that is visually engaging with a great story, characters, all of that, actors, script, cinematography, and hopefully deliver this thing on a deadline, make budget, everything else. So there's all of that too in the mix as well. And it's kind of fun actually to watch this debate. I haven't seen debates about movies like this in a long time.
1: Yeah, no, it's certainly a cultural moment. And since I've been an extra in a couple movies, let me tell you where Christopher Nolan went wrong.
35: Okay. Things I never knew about McGraw. Let's go.
1: So he tried. It's a 2,000-year or 5,000-year-old poem, right? All the things you said. It's also what, 400, 500 pages, whatever it is. You can't put 500 pages in a 3-hour movie. You just can't do it. Things have to be cut. Scenes have to be cut. Dialogue's got to be cut. Mm-hmm. You know, all of those things. So it's almost an impossible task to take a story like The Odyssey and put it into a 3-hour movie and not have somebody offended by something that wasn't in there.
35: Of course, and it's more critical, you know what I'm saying? Because you can make the same, argument. There are people, look, the Lord of the Rings movie, the first three movies from Peter Jackson, those movies are considered legendary, but fans and deep scholars of Tolkien will say, no, there was a lot missed there, okay? It wasn't the greatest version of the Lord of the Rings. And then Peter Jackson goes on to make The Hobbit, you know, splits basically a children's book into three movies, took a lot of heat for that, saying it wasn't faithful. You missed different characters and everything like that. So I see your point, you know, and this is where we start to talk about shifts in part of the Odyssey from the original. Not, and, you know, the actors, too. Not everyone is a fan of Matt Damon or John Leguizamo. Right. If Nolan's decision to reframe this in more contemporary terms to reach, again, the biggest audience, not only to get them into the seats, but to deliver something that resonates. We've talked about this before. The R word resonates. And if people are still talking about this, you know, 3 weeks afterwards, and I'm actually wanting now to go see it again just to see, okay, what did I miss here? Where is the argument? Then, you know, I think that's a win for everybody. And this is not to put down professors or scholars. You know, they're allowed to have opinions and debate too, but I think also they're coming from a very different frame, right?
1: Yeah, all very interesting. All right, The Odyssey, we'll talk about that as the controversy continues. Tell me about Spider-Man.
35: You know, this is the big thing. Money isn't everything, we know, but it's sure going to make Marvel and Sony, I think, very happy this weekend. The film is tracking right now to have an absolutely huge opener, up to $250 million domestic here in the U.S., but this is the eye-opener, and we're going to have to wait until after Sunday. It's predicted global take, $800 million, okay? That is huge if it comes to pass for an opening weekend. That would trail only to Avengers Endgame back in 2019, which had $1.22 billion its opening weekend. And I think what's notable, too, about this is that the score on Rotten Tomatoes, for example, is like 90%. Critics are in love with this thing. And Variety had a great headline this week. It says, superhero fatigue is real. Spider-Man fatigue is not. Now, why? Why, you ask, right? McGraw, you and I are both New York guys, right? So is Spider-Man. So is Peter Parker, the kid from Forest Hills, Queens, at 20 Ingram Street. You know, Stan Lee back in the day designed Peter Parker as the everyman, right? Trouble in school, getting beat up by the bullies, no girlfriend. He's got to navigate life like a lot of us. And he is the most relatable character, I think, in the Marvel stable, a generational character, too. That's why these movies, in part, continue to do so, so well.
1: I've always liked Spider-Man, and I'm not a big comic book guy, and I'm not a big superhero guy, but I've always liked Spider-Man. There is something to Spider-Man and Superman. Well, maybe Batman, too, but Spider-Man's always been number one for me.
35: Yeah, that's how, you know, these a smart comic book writer, you know, and smart character makers like Stan Lee, you know, and again, just like with movies, you try to make relatable content. You try to make relatable characters. Even though this guy has a cape, he still has an identity crisis. Is he Kryptonian or is he from Earth? And how does that frame his morals? How does that frame the way that he looks at his friends and family, that sort of thing? And that's something that's always been at the crux of not only Clark Kent Superman, but also to a more realistic fashion, quote unquote, set in the real world with Peter Parker, the real world with Peter Parker and Spider-Man.
1: Pretty good 4 weeks for Tom Holland, right? I mean, he's in the Odyssey and then he's in Spider-Man. That's a pretty good 1-2 punch.
35: And with Tom Holland, he's going to be starring as Fred Astaire in a biopic about him that he's been working on for some time. I believe it's out by the end of the year or early next year. I got to double check on that. So it'll be interesting to watch. It's been fascinating to watch his career.
1: Yeah, all right. A couple other things. We're talking with Matt Wolf, entertainment guru. Michael J. Fox is up for an award. Talk about this for a minute.
35: Yeah, I love this. Michael J. Fox is going to be getting the prestigious Bob Hope Humanitarian Award at the Emmy Awards next month. This is one of the Television Academy's biggest honors. You know, the Bob Hope Humanitarian Award in recognition of his transformative contributions to Parkinson's disease and research. You know, McGraw, we've known Michael for a long time. He's already a nominee this year for an Emmy in one of the categories that you and I talked about last week. That's being shelved, okay? That's not going to be part of the broadcast, you know, for his role in Shrinking. If you've ever seen it, he's absolutely great. And this award, the Bob Humanitarian Award, the Bob Hope Humanitarian Award, that was created in 2002. Oprah, I believe, was one of the first recipients. This thing has been around for 24 years. This is only the sixth time this has been given out. So that speaks volumes there.
1: Yeah. You know what? You got to hand him credit. He could have cowered when he was diagnosed with Parkinson's, but he's been out. He's been open. He's discussed it. He had that documentary. That was a no holds barred look. You know, God love him. What a wonderful love story between him and his wife. They met on the set of Family Ties and through thick and through thin. It's a heartwarming and heartbreaking story all at the same time.
35: And also his humanity, too. You know, a couple of years ago, I was lucky enough to talk with Christopher Lloyd. He was doing a documentary at some point, and, you know, I asked him, I said, how's Michael doing? You know, have you spoken to him recently? And he told me, yes, we speak all the time, and what he admires every day about him, and he told me this, he goes that his spirit is indomitable. He goes, it will never fade away. He's always thinking, what's next? How can I, you know, contribute more here? Or should I take this role? Should I come out of semi-retirement and do this? Or do I put everything into the Michael J. Fox Foundation? Keep moving forward is the thing with Michael J. Fox that I admire the most.
1: Yeah, absolutely. All right, a couple more minutes with Matt Wolf. Did they announce Purple Rain is going to Broadway? What's this story?
35: Yeah, this is pretty cool, I think. You know, it was announced this week. It's going to follow, basically, on stage here in New York, the story from the 1984 film Purple Rain, you know, with the great Prince. It'll open up spring of next year. No casting announced yet, but it's going to have all the songs. When Doves Cry, Let's Go Crazy, Purple Rain. You know, don't forget the soundtrack. This is still one of the best-selling albums of all time. 25 million copies moved, and it still sells to this day. Now, the play itself already had a run in his hometown of Minneapolis. They're going to be retweaking a lot of things, you know, to make this more, I guess, Broadway friendly when it opens up in the spring. And that's not too far off when it comes to putting on something like this. Now, it got me thinking, you know, we've seen so many of these productions now on Broadway here that are based on things in pop culture. You had Stranger Things, The Outsiders, The Lost Boys, which is just killing it right now. It's almost sold out every night. Beetlejuice, Mrs. Doubtfire, wait for it, The Lion King, Rocky, Mean Girls, Aladdin, you see a trend here? Pretty Woman, even Titanic is getting a treatment right now. It's like a farce. It's called Titanic, and it is absolutely hysterical. And Lin-Manuel Miranda, you remember the movie The Warriors, that cult movie from the 1970s?
1: Yeah, sure. Yeah.
35: That's coming to Broadway, and the great Lin-Manuel Miranda is doing it. The guy behind Hamilton and everything else. Dog Day Afternoon, they just closed a pretty successful run. But again, here we go with the R word, dude. It's about relatability. It's about accessibility. And this is what people of a certain age gravitate toward. Yeah. You know what I mean? And if there's a way to retell this in a new format, why not?
1: Karate Kid, too, is working its way to Broadway as well. That's in London right now.
35: Crazy, right?
1: Yeah. Oh, really interesting. All right, Matt.
35: Daniel Sam, the musical.
1: I didn't know Rocky. Is Rocky currently a Broadway show, or is that coming to Broadway?
35: No, it came out a couple of years ago. Oh. It was at the Winter Garden Theater, and, you know, you roll your eyes a little bit, but then it got people standing up and cheering. You know, they had a whole stage where the stage was the actual boxing ring, and it had a pretty decent run. So, you know, everything, I think, is translatable. And critics will always say, you know, well, it'll take away from the original ideas that, you know, that what Broadway should be about. And I think there can be a happy medium. For every Stranger Things on Broadway, you have Hamilton. For every Lost Boys, there's a Hadestown and other great smaller plays, too, with brilliant playwrights and actors. Like, if you come to New York for a weekend, go see a show. You go to the TKTS booth and everything, and you just see what's up there, and you can't go wrong.
1: I agree. I agree totally. Lastly, you mentioned the Winter Garden Theater. I saw Beatlemania at the Winter Garden Theater back in the
35: day.
1: Yeah.
35: Now, wait a minute, though. I want to go back to something. What movies were you an extra in? I got to know.
1: I was
35: Are we talking Boogie Nights? What?
1: No. I was an extra in the movie Ladybugs. Remember Ladybugs with Rodney Dangerfield and Jack?
35: I was just going to say, the
1: Jack
35: great
1: A.
35: Rodney Dangerfield.
1: Yeah.
35: Oh, my gosh.
1: Jack A. And then I was an extra in A Diagnosis Murder with Dick Van Dyke.
35: Wow.
1: Yeah.
35: So what happened?
1: remind me next week. I'll tell you the story about Suzanne Plachette and me on the back lot talking Diagnosis Murder. How about that?
35: Yeah, that sounds better than the Odyssey. Look at that.
1: Matt Wolf, have yourself a great week. Thanks for checking in. As always, entertainment guru Matt Wolf. Thanks, my friend. Be safe.
35: Have a good one, brother.
1: You
35: Take care.
1: America at Night, back in a moment.
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13: I don't know about you, but my social media feeds are flooded with lotions and potions and gadgets, all promising to unlock different components of longevity. But if you log off, take a step back from all the hype, you'll find that the actual keys to a longer, healthier life are hiding in plain sight. There are four of them. Number one, nutrition. The Mediterranean diet really is the gold standard. Number two, exercise. You should be getting 150 minutes of moderate intensity exercise or 75 minutes of vigorous intensity exercise every week, plus strength training and stretching. Number three, sleep. Sleep is when your body and your brain repair themselves. You should be getting 7 to 9 hours a night. And finally, number four, often gets forgotten, socialization. It's not a bonus. 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I'm Dr. Sanjay Gupta, helping you live a better life.
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1: All right. I love Matt Wolf. He is so good. Just so, so good. By the way, Spider-Man, the movie, they're now saying that it is going crazy. And they're saying this is going to break some records for weekend box office. My only issue with superhero movies is, shows you my age. I've lost track of them. I mean, how many Spider-Man movies have they been in? How many Spider-Men have there been? How many times have they rebooted it or had a Spider-Man in a different universe or Spider-Man in black and white or Spider-Man in the metaverse, and you're like, what? They just make it. Just give me a good Spider-Man movie. Don't go all that. So anyway, that's my deal, and I'm sticking to it. All right, stay right there. We got lots of text messages and voicemails to get to next hour. Open phones Friday night. You never know what happens on a Friday night. Who knows? Friday night, late night, talk radio. It's the best. Don't forget, everything we do on the show gets turned into a podcast. So all you have to do is go anywhere where podcasts are found and search for America at Night. And when you do, hit the subscribe button and they get sent right to your phone. Then if you miss something, if you want to hear something again, you want to send it to somebody, it's right there on your phone in your account. Where all fine podcasts are housed. And I know a lot of people who really enjoy the podcast. It's just sort of, it's a way to you miss a show, you miss an hour, you fell asleep, you want to go back to finish the conversation. It's a great way to sort of follow along with the show. And then one other note, don't forget, text your name to 1-844-2-McGraw and Alex will send you a link where you can sign up for the daily texts. 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We appreciate all of your support. It's important. If you're a fan or if you hate listen, either way is fine. Make sure you follow the podcast. Open phones next hour. Our executive director is Alex Hinton. Our engineer is Richard Good. I'm McGraw Millhaven. And this is America at Night on Westwood One.
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16: The gunman took his own life. I'm Carmen Roberts, Fox News. Police in Twin Falls, Idaho, say that the man who opened fire yesterday at a restaurant died by his own hand. And before that, he injured 7 people and killed 2.
17: The restaurant chain owner confirmed one of the victims was an employee. Police Chief Matthew Hicks did release the name of the shooter and how he died.
21: We can confirm that the suspect, 24-year-old Chad Williams, is deceased from a self-inflicted gunshot wound.
17: Chief Hicks also credited an off-duty Idaho trooper and an armed citizen for engaging the shooter and driving him away from the restaurant before he took his own life. Several victims were injured, some critically. Chief Hicks said it's believed Williams was the only shooter. Gernal Scott, Fox News.
16: No word on what prompted that shooting. President Trump says he is holding off on striking Iran again for now.
24: President Trump's announcement came as the region braced for the possibility of widespread U.S. strikes against Iran. And U.S. embassies on Saturday were warning citizens across the region to reconsider their travel plans and be prepared for the possibility of widespread airspace closures.
6: act.
24: Iran's foreign ministry spokesperson said that negotiations with Oman are aimed at finding a mutual mechanism to control the Strait of Hormuz. Late last week, Iran continued attacks against tankers passing through the strait. Now, at a cabinet meeting at Camp David on Friday, the president described his frustration with the way the Iranians have negotiated while continuing destabilizing activity.
16: Fox's Trey Yangston, Tel Aviv. Two Greek firefighting helicopters collided midair today, killing two of the four crew members as the choppers battled wildfires west of Athens. And that crash comes as wildfires continue to ravage parts of Europe, fueled by record heat and dry conditions. 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
12: A better life with Dr. Sanjay Gupta.
13: How often do you stop to wonder whether you should share something that's revealing? Maybe even embarrassing, with a partner, a friend, or even your boss. In her new book called Revealing, The Underrated Power of Oversharing, behavioral scientist Leslie John says doing just that can help you deepen relationships that are vital to your life. We need people to trust us in order to get things like love, friendship, and career success. That's what she told us. When you make yourself vulnerable by revealing something sensitive, it does make other people trust you. In turn, when you ask someone to reveal something about themselves, showing that interest will generally lead someone to like you more. Why? Because people like to be asked about themselves, she says. It also signals that they are discriminating and choosy, but in a good way. I'm Dr. Sanjay Gupta, helping you live a better life.
16: Early voting ends today for most of Michigan's statewide races ahead of Tuesday's primary. And in the race for the open U.S. Senate seat, Democrats are picking a candidate to run in November. Their choices are progressive Abdul El Sayed and Congresswoman Haley Stevens.
7: Representatives Rashida Tlaib, Ayanna Pressley, and also Summer Lee are here stumping for him. Others like Senator Bernie Sanders, Congresswoman Ilhan Omar, and commentator Hassan Piker have also appeared for El Sayed. He's running in the Democratic primary against Congresswoman Haley Stevens. While voting in this contentious primary ends Tuesday, Stevens says Al Sayed's rhetoric and hyper-focus on AIPAC is divisive and constitutes fear-mongering. She says Al Sayed wants to blame all of his problems on Jewish Americans. Al Sayed supports abolishing ICE, replacing the American healthcare system with Medicare for all. And if he wins the nomination, Stevens says she would still support him.
16: Fox's Rich Edson reporting from Detroit. The GOP candidate is former Congressman Mike Rogers. Food producer K-Crop is recalling several tons of its products.
8: That recall, covering nearly 23,000 pounds of U-Crop's baked spaghetti and chicken cobbler, all due to concerns over metal slivers. The U.S. Department of Agriculture's Food Safety and Inspection Service saying the recall products were sold in Virginia, North Carolina, and West Virginia, as well as through Department of War commissaries and online sales. The recall was ordered after a customer found a piece of metal in one of the products. Paul Stevens, Fox News.
16: Atlanta police rescued a 2-year-old girl after tracking down a stolen car and returned her safely to her family. The child's mother says the man stole her car with the child in it. As she delivered an Instacart order, police tracked down the suspect in less than 15 minutes and arrested him. 21-year-old Salim Martin is facing multiple charges, including kidnapping and theft. I'm Carmen Roberts. This is Fox News.
23: 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Here's your national weather forecast on WSBA.
9: Cloudy tonight with showers and thunderstorms and a low near 70. Partly sunny on Monday, although we could get some showers and storms with a high in the mid-80s, and Monday night could bring some rain. It looks like it'll clear up Tuesday, and we can expect a sunny day with a high in the mid to upper 70s.
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2: Westwood One presents America at Night. 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
1: All right, we got a busy show for you tonight. We're going to talk to Bill Clevin a little bit later on. We're also going to talk to one of the cyber experts about this open AI rogue bot that jumped ship and what all that means. But we're going to start today talking about measles, because measles is facing, the United States, I should say, is facing one of the worst measles outbreaks in 35 years. We're now surpassed 2,300 confirmed cases in 45 states. At one point, back in 2000, it was officially eliminated. However, because of falling kindergarten vaccination rates, they were over 95%. Now they're roughly down to about 92%. They have caused this problem with this measles outbreak. To talk about it is the chief executive officer of the American Public Health Association. That's the nation's largest.

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1: Unvaccinated, of you being exposed to measles becomes just mathematically very high. So that 3% makes a big difference.
2: How dangerous is measles? I mean, how, the rare occasion you have deaths, but how dangerous is it, and how sick do the kids get once they get measles, or adults?
1: Well, let me just say it is a very unpleasant disease to get. You get real sore throat, high fever, sick. You can get seizures. You can get a pneumonia from the virus itself. You can get a secondary bacterial infection after the viral disease goes away. And then several years later, people who even have mild cases of measles can have a demyelinating disease, a brain disease, which can cause them to have severe neurological problems for life afterwards. So it can be a very severe disease, even if you don't die from it. But it's just unpleasant. Just to start with. And the real tragedy here is two shots is preventable. Almost 97% protected if you get your two vaccinations.
2: I was looking at some of the stats. Back in the early 60s, the measles were up over 450, close to 500,000 cases every year. The vaccine came in the early 60s, and it virtually wiped it out, did it not?
1: It did. And let me tell you what happened. I was actually the health commissioner in Washington, D.C. in the 90s, in 1990. And that vaccine came out in the 60s. They began giving it. But we really didn't get it to all the kids. In fact, our national vaccination rates were still in the 60 or 70% range. The Bush administration came in, decided we were going to get our vaccination rates up. They had a national campaign. Everybody got involved. I remember going to a Rose Garden ceremony at the White House, you know, and we started making sure we increased requirements for getting vaccination. We had vaccine clinics all over the country. We got our numbers up, and voila, we got control over measles.
2: But you're saying some people can get the vaccine and not be inoculated from the measles?
1: Well, you know, like any therapeutic, it doesn't work 100% on everybody. So, there are a few people who can get vaccinated, may still get measles, not a lot, only 2 or 3%, but they don't get a severe case. It moderates the disease. Because what the vaccine does, it basically emulates the disease and teaches your body how to make antibodies against it. So when you're exposed to it, you get a very rapid response to protect yourself from the most serious effects of the disease. But most people who get it are just totally protected.
2: So let's talk about once you do get it in these 2,300-plus people and children who have been diagnosed with measles. Some go to the hospital, some get, is there a remedy? Are there treatments, or do you just have to sort of grin and bear it until you fight it off?
1: You control the fever. You treat the symptoms. Again, most people who do get sick stay at home. But if you get very sick, and sick enough you have to be hospitalized because you're not able to eat, because you can't keep down fluids, because you have any of the complications, meningitis, brain swelling, pneumonia, obviously you need to be treated. And we treat those symptoms symptomatically, you know, making sure you get enough oxygen, making sure you get enough fluids. But there aren't really any really good treatments for it. You will hear people talk about vitamin A. It's not preventive. There are some people who are really malnourished, for which giving nutritional supplements can help as part of a broader range of therapies. But when people tell you to take vitamin A, is a preventive therapy or

0: for routine measles, it doesn't help at all. It won't prevent you from like that.
1: Doctor, tell me, what are you looking at as a doctor in this space with these numbers? Some states are worse off than others. Pennsylvania, Virginia, South Carolina is being hit hard. Florida's being hit hard. Texas, Arizona, Utah. But it's showing up in 45 states. What are you looking at? We're halfway through the year. Is this going to get worse before it gets better?
0: It's going to get worse before it gets better. And what the problem is, what used to happen is you would have someone from out of the country who would come in, and they would go into a community that was under-vaccinated or unvaccinated. And then, of course, the outbreak would develop there. And then you would spend hours, because what a health department officer has to do is they have to go and chase every single case, just like Sherlock Holmes. They've got to chase every person who was exposed to the disease. They got to take a history. They got to ask them whether they were sick or not. And if you're exposed and you're not vaccinated, you need to be quarantined for 21 days. And then, you know, hopefully you'll be vaccinated and be protected, but we want to make sure you don't have measles and can't spread it to others. And in an environment now where we have done things to people to help them get better, cancer, chemotherapy patients, people on high steroids for a whole range of autoimmune diseases, for asthma. Those people with those chronic diseases, when they get a case of measles, they're going to get worse, because now you got the measles on top of their underlying disease.
1: So let's talk about the vaccine. I know it's become politicized, and the internet and social media and everybody else is pushing their own agenda. From an expert who lives in this space, what do you say when somebody asks you about the measles vaccine, and is it safe?
0: It is safe and effective. And now there are people who may not take it. They can't take it because they're allergic to a component in the shot, just like any other medication. You know, sometimes you can be allergic to things. It does not cause autism or any of the other autism-like diseases that people have said that it does. That's not true. What the side effects, the most common side effects, are a little swelling and a sore arm. Maybe get a fever, and which is obviously easily treated with antipyretics or Tylenol usually. And, you know, sometimes you feel a little sluggishly after the shot. And obviously rest, and usually 24 hours is over.
1: A lot of people say, I hear a lot of parents say, I'm not against the vaccines. I just don't want them all at once, or I'd like to spread them out, or my pediatrician wants to give them all at once, and I think they should be spread out. What do you say to somebody who asks you about that?
0: You know, the vaccine schedule takes that in consideration. In fact, we don't give kids all their shots, you know, at one time. We spread it out over time. We don't put together two vaccines that will interact with one another. But let me make sure people understand how our body protects itself and learns to protect itself from infectious agents. Every moment we're alive, our body has been exposed to new viruses and bacteria. Millions of viruses every day, new ones. And our body, every time we get exposed to a new one, our body learns how to protect ourselves from it. Most of these viruses and bacteria don't make us sick. And we live in harmony with them. But these ones that we have identified that are cause severe disease, and we've figured out how to make a vaccine against them, we've created a protective device called a vaccine, a therapeutic, that you give to well people to prevent them from getting the disease. But when someone says, I don't want to take too many shots on a given day, that's a minor number of new exposures that you had compared to all the millions of viruses that you're seeing every day, all the new bugs that are out there that your body hasn't seen before. So these therapeutics, these vaccines, are a drop in the ocean compared to what your body is already defending you against and learning to defend you against. So So I hear parents saying that. So what I interpret, when I would have a parent ask me that, what they often will mean is, look, I don't want my kid to get that many shots because I don't want, it hurts to get a shot. I get that. And I don't want my kid to get that many shots. Well, that's okay. We can work that out. Get what you need today. You can come back a couple days later, maybe a week later, whatever. That can be spread out. But when clinicians need to make sure we understand what the parents are most concerned about, if they say, I'm not worried about the vaccine itself, I'm worried about the discomfort it has for my child. And I get that. But that can be accommodated.
1: Dr. Georges Benjamin with us. He is the former Secretary of Health for the state of Maryland. He's also the chief executive officer for an organization, the American Public Health Association. That is an organization of public health professionals. This measles outbreak, the worst in 35 years, and it surpasses 2,300 confirmed cases, 45 states. I got about a minute left, doctor. Is there a season for measles? Is the summertime not as bad? Is the fall worse? And will it just roll into the next season? And so now we're expecting this to just be an ongoing problem with these numbers getting higher and higher?
0: No, there really isn't a season per se, except to say that obviously, you know, in the summer, people are around each other more. When you're getting ready to go back to school, kids go back to school. And one of the reasons we have vaccination clinics right before kids go back to school is that these kids bring their diseases, of course, to school with them. And the best time to catch them is when they're getting ready to go to school, because it's in almost every place it's required to go back to school. And so it's a good time to catch up kids who, for one reason or another, haven't gotten their shots.
1: So with school coming back into session, there might be an uptick because of the people who aren't getting the vaccine.
0: That's right. And yeah. Now they're being exposed to kids, other kids. Remember this, while you may or may not be maybe not as concerned about your kid getting sick, remember that someone else who's not vaccinated who has the disease can get your child sick, or you can get someone else's kid sick.
1: Yeah. Dr. Georges Benjamin, Executive Director of the American Public Health Association. Great stuff, doctor. Thanks for checking in, and thanks for your expertise.
0: Thank you very much. Enjoyed it.
1: You got it. America at Night, back in a moment.
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16: A better life with Dr. Sanjay Gupta.
17: There are lots of things you can measure to get an idea of how healthy you are at any given moment. Temperature, heart rate, blood pressure, just to name a few. But how about how healthy you will be and how long you're likely to live? According to a new study out of the University at Buffalo, two simple strength tests are pretty accurate at predicting longevity in older women. One is hand grip strength, and the other is how quickly people can stand up from a seated position without using their arms. By the way, I remember interviewing former President Jimmy Carter when he was quite old and being really impressed how he just popped out of the chair without using his arms. Not a lot of older people can actually do that. But I think the message here is that maintaining strength as you age is going to help you perform everyday activities, but also help you avoid injury and stay independent. I'm Dr. Sanjay Gupta, helping you live a better life.
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1: All right. coming up in just a couple of minutes, we're going to talk about a new bill that passed the Minnesota House and Senate overwhelmingly with bipartisan support. It is to outlaw... Get ready for this. Something called nudification. Nudification. It is a new word. Never heard it before. Nudification. What is nudification? You sitting down for this one? Nudification is they want to ban it. They want to ban nudification. Nude, as in like have no clothes on, and fication, nudification. They want to ban the software that designs people to have their clothes taken off. So like artificial intelligence, right? Twitter has that feature where you can have a picture of somebody and then you can turn them, have the head on it and then turn them into a nude photo. They want to ban that. And the House passed it 132-1 and the Senate passed it in the state of Minnesota 65-0. Elon Musk has filed a federal lawsuit trying to ban this law in Minnesota. He thinks he should have a right to do this. You know, when I was a kid, Tipper Gore and the like were up in arms over like rap albums and demanded like parental notification. Matter of fact, there was some movie I wanted to go see, PG-13. and I was 12, and they wouldn't let me into the movie theater. And now the richest man in the world is arguing he should be allowed to take regular photos and turn them into nude photos of unsuspecting people. The strange world we live in, isn't it? Stay right there. We'll talk to a state representative from the great state of Minnesota about their nudification bill. America at Night, just getting started.
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16: A better life with Dr. Sanjay Gupta.
17: They say consistency is key, but sometimes you just gotta switch it up. A new study out of Harvard School of Public Health found that varying your exercise routine could add years to your life. What exercise someone did didn't matter much. What did matter was that all the exercises together worked all the muscle groups in their body. Now, an added benefit to changing things up is it can help you push through the plateau effect. That's when your body gets so efficient at doing something that you actually stop getting better at it. And we know from previous research that specializing in any one sport at a young age can make someone actually more prone to injury. And as experts we talk to point out, even elite athletes switch up things with their workouts, making sure to target strength, cardio, flexibility, balance, and doing that every single week. I'm Dr. Sanjay Gupta, helping you live a better life.
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1: All right, there is a bill that just passed the legislature in Minnesota. Overwhelming support in the Senate and the House. It is to ban nudification. And what exactly is that? We'll talk to the state rep, Minnesota state rep, Jess Hansen, who was the inspiration and the sponsor of this bill. Jess Hansen, welcome to America at Night.
25: Thank you so much for having me.
1: So it was overwhelming support. How easy was it to, first of all, tell us what the definition of nudification is, and then how easy was this to work its way through both houses up in Minnesota?
25: Yeah, so nudification is a feature of AI that allows somebody to upload an otherwise benign image to these AI models and basically click a button and make the subject nude, naked in a video or an image. And, you know, this could be a video or an image that you posted of your family vacation, your Christmas, anything like that, something that's a good memory. And someone can just take that and turn it into something without your consent. And so what's really important to know is that this is, I know you mentioned that I'm the champion behind it, but really it was the survivors who came forward. And Senator Mae Quaid, who led on this the year before, I got there. So it's really important that the survivors' names be uplifted and voices and their stories. They had a friend they'd been friends with for over 20 years, some of them. And all of a sudden they found pictures just like that of them naked on his computer, and they had never taken them. And so the violation of trust there was just really, really severe. And they found the courage to come forward and to fight this.
1: And so how hard was it to work its way through both houses? It's pretty split in both houses, Republicans and Democrats, overwhelming support for passing it. How hard was it to work its way through the system?
25: It went through the Senate the first year of the biennium. It went through lots of committees that had bipartisan support. It really went through like a no-brainer on that side. And on the other side, we were working through the tie in the House, which is historic and hasn't happened many times in history. So we had the first year to kind of work out some of those kinks in the process. And then the second year of the biennium is when I brought it through the House committee. So started right away when we got back from session and hit the ground running. And really, we didn't receive a lot of fighting or pushback or opposition. It just is, again, a no-brainer to so many people. I have plenty of my Republican colleagues who felt it was very important to do this. I worked with tech companies, lobbyists that were at the Capitol. They did want some of the things changed that we couldn't, you know, work around, but we left an agreement to continue talking in the coming years. But overall, nobody spoke up to oppose the bill at all.
1: And so it was supposed to take effect August 1st, just a day or two from now. And then Elon Musk drops a federal lawsuit with this, threatening all sorts of things. Is it now on hold? What's the status of the bill becoming a law?
25: Now it's going to go to the courts. It's on track to become law on Saturday unless the courts make a different decision. And that's not my branch of government that I work in. Thankfully, I don't have to make those decisions. But you know, this is the only lawsuit. And I think that's really notable that there's only one. There's a lot of tech companies out there that do this. A lot of companies that have AI models that will not do this because it is possible and relatively easy to just turn that feature off. And there's some companies that don't want to do that. Obviously, there are reasons they can defend on their own, but largely we, you know, can assume profits or other reasons are driving them. And that's not okay. So we have to be sure that we're looking at why these folks that are fighting it are fighting it and what their connections to the rest of the kind of icky world of AI-generated child sexual abuse material and all of that and what that looks like too.
1: Elon Musk will tell you, will say, and the people who I guess are opposed to this in this lawsuit will say, look, we're all against this, but this law has gone too far. And it cuts into free speech, and there are people who use this technology for innocent reasons, and they're going to be swept up in this, and this is a bad bill because it goes too far, chasing innocent people down when it's only meant for the bad guys, but it's going to catch the good guys as well.
25: So here in Minnesota, it's already a crime to create a non-consensual deepfake and disseminate it to anybody more than one person. That's what the dissemination is defined as. So Grassi is already breaking the law and has been. And so this technology that we're seeking to ban is obviously because those kinds of laws don't always work to go upstream and address them. It hasn't deterred him this far. Grassi made tens of thousands of images of naked children on a regular basis for a long time. The Tech Transparency Project has covered this as well. And that's an important piece of this that, you know, why would anybody create a software that and allow it to do this? That's the real question is why does this even exist? I've yet to hear of one good public good that comes out of using this other than maybe somebody wants to, you know, make a video or an image of themselves or something like that. But at that point, it's consensual if it's of yourself, you know, so there's different ways to, you know, use different softwares. Photoshop remains available. We have a very clear carve out for artistic technical skill that's added to that. But it is when these images are made without consent and then disseminated like that. And this law will also apply to tech companies that advertise apps like this, too.
1: What's the penalty if a tech company allows this to happen in the state of Minnesota?
25: $500,000 up to. They can be fined for each image. In the law, it says each download, which sometimes the courts can read a couple different ways. But that's the ultimate kind of government approach we can take. And then anybody who becomes a victim of that can also go forward and, you know, seek damages. This is really emotionally damaging for people that experience this. And so they could potentially go after the tech companies who allowed this feature to be available.
1: Minnesota State Rep. Jess Hansen, who was one of the ones who got this bill through the legislature, signed, is supposed to take effect Saturday. Jess, how much of a problem is this? I mean, seriously, how many people are actually taking photos of innocent children and turning them into nudes and or child images?
25: An alarming amount. So there's an organization called the Internet Watch Foundation. They are an international organization that monitors chat rooms around the globe, on the dark web, for this kind of content. They've issued three reports over the last 3 years about the growing prevalence of this. Their latest one identified a 26,000% increase in the prevalence of AI-generated child sexual abuse material. And if that doesn't alarm people, I don't know what does. You know, at a time when we are seeing that, you know, a lot of times, sexual assault, whether it's against adults or children, it is just not taken as seriously by society. And really that universal truth that sex crimes against kids are wrong. It's just wrong. And we should do everything we can to protect them. Kids have no one else on the planet to look out for them except for grownups. So it's important that we stand up and talk about that. So I encourage folks to look at the Tech Transparency Project and the Internet Watch Foundation, IWF. They are leading the way on the research on this, and you will leave reading that a different person and unfortunately seeing the world a little bit worse because that's the reality of what's there right now and how bad we need to do that. You know, we know that 1 in 4 little girls are molested, 1 in 20 boys, which I think is actually quite a bit higher, you know, than boys that will admit it or can talk about it. We have to make sure that we don't shy away from talking about this issue just because it might be uncomfortable or some maybe triggering for some people to talk about, but it doesn't mean we don't need to do something about it.
1: Yeah, I just want to make sure, I want to ask you this question again in a different way because I want to make sure people understand the legal argument as to why Elon Musk and his legal team brought this lawsuit to bear. His legal team is saying that your law goes too far and it restricts free speech for everyday users, and that there is a line between protected free speech and digital assault, and they're saying that this law goes too far. What do you say?
25: I say I talked to a handful of some of the nation's top First Amendment lawyers, and like the governor said, we're going to see them in court. It is important to understand that there's, you know, there's free speech and then there's yelling fire in a movie theater, right? There are limits to some of these things that are necessary for public safety and protection. But ultimately, this is not going after the, you know, what they're creating. It is the tool. This law goes after strictly the tool of this, these AI models that are there. So I think it's misguided, but that's just my take on it.
1: So does the technology exist where these tech companies can allow it in Iowa, but block it in Minnesota to comply with this law?
25: I think that tech companies figure out a whole lot of ways to comply with laws every day with different states. They're able to have sports betting in one state or, you know, predictive markets in one state and not another. I mean, there's a plenty of ways that companies have to comply with state laws where they operate. I think it's important to know that we don't think this is going to solve the problem by any means. Obviously, we're not, you know, silly enough to believe that. But this is going to be introduced in at least 12 additional states this year. We're hoping for some federal action to come down on it. Like I said, there's just really no public good use of this. And because it is the number one tool used to make child sexual abuse material right now, that is really alarming. We just have to make sure we're reining this in. And I don't understand why anybody would want to fight to protect a tool that they are using to create this hideous, sadistic, disgusting content for the sake of some First Amendment argument that I'm pretty confident that they're not going to be able to make very strongly because the Well, Salah didn't even make the case very strongly either.
1: Well, in terms of full disclosure, I have a six-year-old daughter, and ever since she was born, I have refused to, and I've been vigilant in friends, families who post pictures of her on their social media. I demand them to take them down. And they look at me like I'm some Scrooge, and I'm like, I don't want her picture up there because there are nefarious people who do all sorts of terrible things. And it's almost like people hear it, but it doesn't register to them. And I'm the bad guy in the family because I keep doing it. And I'm like, do you want someone to do something terrible to her picture? Take it down. And so I don't know why anybody would post any picture of any child on social media while this is still legal.
25: I couldn't agree more. I mean, right now, the most sought-after content on the dark web for this disgusting commerce chain that's really wrapping around the whole planet is that they're dying for content of infants and toddlers. And that's just disgusting. You know, and I think a lot of people shy away from talking about this because it is so inhumane. It is so just awful to think about what people that, you know, hurt children will actually do to them. And what's worse is that when with the AI generated material, we're watching a trend in the violent nature of it go up. It gets worse and worse and worse every time, every year, every report. And there's a correlation to that also becoming more and more violent in the real world. So this doesn't just stay in the digital world, right? This is a way that people will, depending on who the subject of the AI generated, you know, video is, if it's someone, a celebrity's kid or something like that, people pay a lot of money for this. People are getting rich on it and doing disgusting things. So it's just, it is a hideous part of the world and we just can't turn a blind eye to it anymore. I think that we just don't talk about it enough. And people like you are now the bad guy in the family for talking about it, right? But in reality, you're really protecting your kids from this. I mean, this is when we think about cameras that, anybody has access to, and we don't know. We've seen this in schools. We've seen this from security guards in department stores and malls. We see this in security guards at Catholic churches. We just saw one today. It's awful. There's a lot of really horrible things that can happen when our children's likeness is not protected. And who's going to protect that if not us?
1: Well, and I mean, you're exactly right. It isn't just an aunt who posts a picture at a birthday party. Some kid could be at a park on a swing, and some guy comes along and takes a picture, and then doctors the photo, right? And you're innocently playing in a park, and all of a sudden, her photo is being transferred all over the internet to all these unscrupulous people. I'll leave you with this, and I use this a lot of times, and people's heads kind of explode. Minnesota State Rep. Jess Hansen, who is out talking about this new bill that is supposed to go into effect August 1st. It's to ban nudification, where AI deepfakes can turn a normal picture into a nude. And Elon Musk sued to stop this law from going into effect, to allow his technology platforms to allow this to happen. But I often say this to people. What kind of society can it be where you can't upload copyrighted music to YouTube, right? They've figured out a way to protect the artist and the songwriter with copyrighted music, to where the system says, I'm sorry, you're using copyrighted music, we're not allowed to post this. But we are creating a system where you can create nude photos of children, and that's okay, but to upload copyrighted music is not okay.
25: Yeah. It's almost like there's some power around the planet, in countries, governments, societies, that values profit more than our children's innocence.
1: Yeah, it's a sad, sad reality. Minnesota State Rep. Jess Hansen, good luck. We'll be keeping an eye on this, but you've gotten other states' attention, and you think this is going to happen in other states real soon?
25: Absolutely. We have a bunch of legislators from around the country that are talking about how do we make sure we do the most good for the most people when it comes to AI regulation, and how do we do that responsibly, right? AI has an amazing tool that can do a lot of things for businesses and for individuals and for families and people, but it can also cause a lot of harm. And in this case, you know, we're going to continue working out. We'd love to see some action at the federal level. The Take It Down Act is great. Thanks to Senator Klobuchar and Senator Cruz for working on that, but that only happens after it's out there. Right. We need to be able to get ahead of this and get ahead of the curve. We're the first people on the planet to do this. So this has gone globally viral. Countries around the nation are talking about it because they, too, are having these problems. And, you know, who knew? There are a lot of grown-ups around the world that care about protecting kids. And we just got to team up and make sure we can fight back.
1: Minnesota's House passed this 132-1. The Senate passed it 65-0. It was supposed to go into effect on August 1st. But Elon Musk filed a federal lawsuit that is trying to stop this law from going into effect. State Rep of Minnesota, Jess Hansen. Jess, thank you very much for your time. I reserve the right to call you back at any time and talk about this.
25: 100%. Thank you so much for amplifying the issue. Like, this is how we continue to create the changes, when people with platforms like yours, journalists, and other press take it seriously. So thank you sincerely for doing that.
1: Jess Hansen, representative of Minnesota. America at Night, back in a moment.
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17: Staying active every day will go a long way towards helping you live a happy, healthy, and pain-free life. And there is perhaps no movement more fundamental than walking. It reinforces the alignment, stability, and coordinated muscle activation that supports how your body moves, whether you're doing strenuous exercise or simply going about your daily life. This is according to Dana Santis, a strength and conditioning specialist. Even though you walk every day, Dana does say you can make small adjustments to immediately improve your walking mechanics. So, keep your rib cage stacked over your pelvis. 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Allow your arms to swing naturally in coordination with your legs. 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
2: Coming to you from the heart of the nation, this is America at Night with McGraw-Milhaven.
1: Anthropic now says that its Claude model did the same thing that OpenAI did. It gained unauthorized access to three companies during a cyber test that it wasn't prompted to do. That's the same thing that OpenAI got in trouble for last week. So their AI models are going rogue. Next hour, we're going to talk to a cybersecurity expert about what does this actually mean. This is science fiction. And have we crossed a Rubicon? Is there a way to fix it? Is there a way to put it back? Is there a way to put the genie back in the bottle? We'll talk with her coming up next hour. And then Bill on the road, he's talking Route 66. People love to talk about Route 66, one of the great historic roads. He's in Springfield, Missouri, so we'll check in with him a little bit later on. And then, of course, it's open phones, phone calls, text messages, voicemails. We got all of that coming up straight ahead. That was a quick hour. Good hour. Interesting hour. Hope you enjoyed it because two really important topics that we were able to dive into. So 1-844-2-McGraw. Stay right there. We'll find out exactly what is going on with these AI models and how worried should we be? And is it really like 2001 Space Odyssey? Are we there in 2026? Our executive director is Alex Hinton. Our engineer tonight is Richard Good. I'm McGraw-Milhaven. And this is America at Night on Westwood One.
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17: If I were to ask you what makes for a good night's sleep, you'd probably say a dark, quiet room, not too many things on your mind. But every night when you go to get some Z's, how often do you really think about the temperature in your bedroom? Temperature may be one of the most underappreciated factors in sleep. That's according to the Senior Vice President of Research and Scientific Affairs at the National Sleep Foundation. We often hear about lights and screens and stress, but even modest changes in temperature and airflow can influence both how quickly you fall asleep and how deeply you stay asleep. Most experts will recommend a room temperature of 60 to 67 degrees Fahrenheit. You might also experiment with your sheets and what you actually wear to bed. Play around a bit and see what improves your sleep. You might be delightfully surprised. I'm Dr. Sanjay Gupta, helping you live a better life.
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3: Talks start tomorrow. I'm Roger Stern, Fox News. President Trump says talks with Iran will begin tomorrow. The president briefing reporters on Air Force One after pausing attacks on Iran.
4: It was going to be a massive attack. It was going to be an attack that would have been by far the biggest attack since World War II, but they've asked us not to do it. They said, please don't do it. And other, their neighbors said that too. And so we're just going to see whether or not we can make a deal toward the denuclearization.
3: The president paused attacks before only to see peace negotiations fall apart. Israel has reportedly shared concerns with the White House about a proposed disarmament deal with Hamas. An Israeli official telling the Associated Press, Israel believes Hamas is focused on rebuilding its military rather than demilitarizing. Authorities say about 5,000 homes have been evacuated and about 600 homes, businesses, and other buildings have been destroyed by wildfires that remain uncontained today. Fox's Sarah Allegra in Spokane.
5: The Old Trail Fire, which is the damage here, 3,461 acres burned against 0% containment. For the Autumn Lane Fire, just around 3,000 acres. That is another fire that is burning just to the northwest of us. That's at 0% containment. And to the east of this area, there's the Fairview Fire, 914 acres burn, containment 0%. We know 900 resources have been deployed throughout the area to mend these flames.
3: No deaths reported from the fires. Officials say at least one of them was sparked by lightning. Washington under a state of emergency. At least 14 people are dead in northwest Pakistan. Five of them reported to be police officers after a suicide bomber struck an anti-military rally. More than two dozen were hurt. 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
17: If I were to ask you what makes for a good night's sleep, you'd probably say a dark, quiet room, not too many things on your mind. But every night when you go to get some Z's, how often do you really think about the temperature in your bedroom? Temperature may be one of the most underappreciated factors in sleep. That's according to the Senior Vice President of Research and Scientific Affairs at the National Sleep Foundation. We often hear about lights and screens and stress, but even modest changes in temperature and airflow can influence both how quickly you fall asleep and how deeply you stay asleep. Most experts will recommend a room temperature of 60 to 67 degrees Fahrenheit. You might also experiment with your sheets and what you actually wear to bed. Play around a bit and see what improves your sleep. You might be delightfully surprised. I'm Dr. Sanjay Gupta, helping you live a better life.
3: Police released the name of the suspected mass shooter, opened fire at Twin Falls, Idaho, at an In-N-Out Burger, killing two people. Fox's Max Gordon.
7: At least three died and seven people were injured in the incident. Here's what police said about...